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1: I'm Emil Niazi in for El Amin Abdel Mahmoud. 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
1: 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Calypso, Kez the Band, Michelle Montano, Bob Marley, Bounty Killer. 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
3: Feel that? 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And it's back on CBC Gem with six fierce clubs battling all season long for glory. From coast to coast, Canada's first professional women's soccer league is bringing the heat. 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
4: From CBC News, the world this hour, I'm Neil Kumar. Three federal by-elections will be held today across the country. One in Ontario, another in BC, and a third in Quebec, where the race may be the tightest. Sarah Levitt has more.
5: In a diner just outside the industrial park in Saguenay, Quebec, politics isn't always top of mind, work is. But in the Quebec region, 5 hours north of Montreal, the major industries are aluminum, forestry, and dairy, all in the crosshairs in Canada's ongoing trade war with the United States. This as some voters head to the polls today across Canada, in Chicoutimi, Le Fjord, North Vancouver, Capilano, and the Toronto riding of Beaches, East York. The last two, Liberal strongholds, but in Chicoutimi, there's a tight three-way race between the Conservatives, the Bloc Québécois, and the Liberals. Christina Michaud is a former Bloc Québécois MP. She notes, Carney took a gamble opening up this riding for a vote, but it might work out well for the Liberals.
6: The trade war with the United States, there are a couple of regions that are more impacted than others.
5: Sarah Levitt, CBC News, Saguenay, Quebec.
4: The U.S. and Iran have traded attacks for the first time in a month. According to U.S. forces, it struck two Iranian rocket launchers in the Strait of Hormuz on Sunday. And Iran's Islamic Revolutionary Guard Corps says it retaliated by firing missiles into Jordan. But officials in Washington say that those missiles were intercepted with no impact being reported. The incident marks the first U.S. strikes on Iran since July 29th. President Trump posted an AI video on Truth Social last night with the caption, Karg Island is being blown to smithereens. There are growing signs Russia might be ready to further test NATO solidarity, and Eastern European countries are stepping up their security. Poland and Romania have witnessed a series of Russian drone intrusions and at least one missile strike since the spring. Murray Brewster tells us more.
7: The strategy that we have followed in this war so far has failed.
8: Witold Rutkiewicz is a Polish defense and security expert. He believes there's a clear recognition by Moscow that they're not winning the war in Ukraine and their strategy has to change.
7: Their answer is you have to break the will of the West so that the West will stop supplying Ukraine with arms.
8: Over the summer, there's been an increased number of Russian drone incursions in Eastern Europe and even a ballistic missile strike in Poland. U.S. intelligence has warned Poland that Russia is preparing some kind of provocation to rattle NATO and create a political crisis. The U.S. has signaled for months it's pulling back conventional forces from NATO and that Europe should be in charge of its security. Last week, the head of the CIA visited Moscow, reportedly to warn Russia against attacking a NATO country. President Donald Trump says he's been assured by Vladimir Putin that an attack is not going to happen. Murray Brewster, CBC News, Ottawa.
4: A recent New Brunswick Renaissance fair had a purchasing problem that became a real-life example of interprovincial trade barriers. The fair's planners wanted to purchase an old-fashioned wine known as mead from a Nova Scotia meadery. But the markups from New Brunswick's alcohol authority threatened to ruin the event. Richard Woodbury has the story.
9: Renaissance fairs are known for things like mock sword fighting and music, not interprovincial trade barriers. but that's what happened recently at the Shediac Renaissance Fair. The festival organizers wanted to buy just over $11,000 of mead from a Nova Scotia producer, Fireside Meadery. New Brunswick's Alcohol Authority had to be the go-between for the transaction. It was going to mark up the mead by over 100% and sell it to the festival for about $25,000. Sébastien Després is the fair's executive producer.
10: If we're to survive trade wars, if we're to survive 50% tariffs on our goods, our provinces need to learn to work together.
9: Nova Scotia Premier Tim Houston called the situation foolishness.
11: We just can't have those types of things happening within our country.
9: If the situation was reversed, the producer would have to pay about $320 to Nova Scotia's Alcohol Authority. Richard Woodbury, CBC News, Halifax.
4: And that is The World This Hour. For CBC News, I'm Neil Kumar.
12: Now, from the BBC, from our own correspondent, I'm Saroja Coelho. 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
13: Hello, you're listening to From Our Own Correspondent here on the BBC World Service. I'm Pascal Harter. Welcome to the programme. First, to Germany, where next weekend the region of Saxony-Anhalt holds state elections. The contest may signal trouble ahead for many of Germany's dominant political parties, and it could trigger a dramatic change in the country's approach to its past. Regional governments hold serious power in Germany, including running culture and education systems. And in Saxony-Anhalt, opinion polling shows the far-right Alternative for Deutschland party running well ahead. The AfD says it wants to cut public funding for art that it sees as anti-German and teach children less about the Nazi era. Our Berlin correspondent, Jessica Parker.
14: We begin on a barren-looking, fenced-off patch of land that lies alongside local sports pitches in the small town of Querfurt. Under a grey sky, people begin to trickle in. There's a beer tent, and just so you know you're really in Germany, a stand serving Bratwurst im Brötchen, sausage in a bread roll. A stage is erected, and the gathering builds to hundreds and hundreds of people. Later, a buzz ripples through the crowd. The lead candidate for the far-right Alternative for Deutschland party in Saxony-Anhalt has arrived, Ulrich Siegmund. He's the social media savvy 35-year-old party frontman in this state. Depending on how the votes shake down, Ulrich Siegmund has a shot at becoming the AfD's first ever state premier. He's already their political pop star. A long queue quickly forms. People want to get a photo or shake hands with the man who's sometimes nicknamed Uli. Der Spiegel magazine has labelled him Germany's most dangerous man. German media has reported that former activists in a banned neo-Nazi youth group hold influential roles around the politician. He is said to have dismissed the claims. Saxony-Anhalt is one of the states where the AfD is classed as right-wing extremist by domestic intelligence, a designation the party rejects. And it doesn't seem to matter much to a large section of voters, as the party has been polling at over 40% in the state. People here speak of immigration, the cost of living, and discontent about the aid being sent abroad to Ukraine as key factors driving their support for the party. But the AfD's manifesto here is also laced with a push for what it describes as a patriotic shift. It essentially argues that Germany's become too consumed by its Nazi past, eroding the country's confidence. I spot a man with a frayed German flag attached to his mobility scooter, moving through the crowd in Querfurt, and guess that he may be a good person to talk to. It's time to become the German people we once were, declares 70-year-old Gerd, the land of poets and thinkers. He says that of course you can't wipe away history, but he wants Germany to both look more to the future as well as to the times before the Nazi era. The Second World War has nothing to do with us anymore, he says. That's gone. The party's also pledged to defund what it calls anti-German art. How can somebody say it's not German enough? Asks Frank Martin Widmeier. I sit with him on plush red seats in an empty theatre hall in another town in the state, Eisleben. He is the director of this theatre, which, like other playhouses in Germany, is heavily reliant on state funding. Widmeier sees the AfD's plan to cut public funding for culture that it doesn't deem German enough as a vague but menacing threat. This is playing with Nazi propaganda, he says. The party has consistently rejected such comparisons. In its state manifesto, it describes German memory culture, the commitment to face up to the Holocaust and horrors of World War II, as a guilt complex. This claim is deeply divisive in a country where facing up to Nazi crimes has long been seen as the nation's moral anchor. The idea that it amounts to a guilt complex is one that Widmeier rejects. You don't have to feel guilty, he says, especially those generations born after World War II. But you have to deal with all of that to make it never happen again. That's part of our DNA in Germany, he says. Back in a chaotic media scrum in Querfurt, Ulrich Siegmann says it's normal for people to want to be proud of their country. He insists his plans are about teaching history in its entirety. As the AfD lays claim to a new patriotism, critics see a pattern of dangerous revisionism. If the party does take power in this state, its agenda will have its first real road test.
13: Jessica Parker. The huge protests in India's capital, New Delhi, in late June may have stopped, but the anger which drove them hasn't died away. The satirically named Cockroach Janta Party first mobilised online to voice the grievances of students in higher education and unemployed youth. For many millions of India's students, the problems begin far earlier on in their school careers. So, the CJP has turned its attention to state schools, particularly in rural areas. Geeta Pandey went to take a look at the conditions for some pupils there.
15: The squat one-story building has received a fresh coat of paint and looks respectable from a distance. But this government-run primary school for girls in Kheri Kalan village in Faridabad, a district on the outskirts of the Indian capital Delhi, suffers from a host of problems. I pick my way carefully through the road outside the school, trying to avoid shallow potholes filled with water. Inside, local social worker Satpal Narwat points out the plaster falling from the ceiling. It looks new from the outside, but it's crumbling from inside, he says. I peek into one of the classrooms. The students jump to their feet as if on command. Good morning, ma'am, they say in unison. Four of the nine classrooms here are too unsafe for children and have been abandoned. Narwat throws open the padlock to let me inspect a couple of rooms. They resemble junkyards, piled high with empty cardboard boxes and skeletons of metal desks and benches. Four of the eight toilets here are also unusable. Parts of their blue metal doors rusted and broken, trash strewn around the floor. When it rains, the classrooms get flooded and children have no place to sit. This is not an isolated case. Many schools, especially in rural India, are starved of funding and in disrepair. And this has become the subject of a new campaign by the Cockroach Janta Party, the online satirical movement that has been seeking education reforms. Its hashtag, School Theek Karo, Fix the School, is aimed at highlighting the crumbling infrastructure in government schools and pressuring authorities to act. CJP founder Abhijit Dipke told me that government schools, especially in rural India, have been neglected for decades. It's really heartbreaking. Even animals would not be kept in such a place, he said. CJP campaigners have been sharing videos with their 26 million Instagram followers of dilapidated buildings with leaking roofs, dirty toilets, children sitting on the floor, and many angry students. This has emboldened students across India. They've been shooting and posting their own videos on social media, some of which have gone viral and forced authorities to act. After one video of schoolgirls in Raigarh, Maharashtra, mocking the condition of the road leading to their school went viral, the local authorities quickly repaired it. Another video showed schoolgirls asking an official whether he would send his own children to a school that is in such poor condition. He did not have an answer. In Faridabad, I visited three government schools. One of them, the primary school in Atmadpur village, was bigger and relatively better. with a new building funded by a private company's corporate social responsibility program. In his office, Headmaster Chhatta Singh proudly showed me trophies his students have won. But as we approach the toilets near the school gate, a stench greets me. Singh says the toilets have not been cleaned properly for the past 2 days because their part-time cleaner has been sick. But dirty toilets are not his biggest problem. It's the lack of teachers. For 910 children, there are supposed to be 40 teachers. But the day I visited, there were only 6 on duty. 4 were off sick and 30 had been deployed for election commission work. It's hard for outsiders to fathom, but Indian laws allow the government to take away teachers for non-teaching assignments such as census and election work. I asked Chhatta Singh why government schools are so neglected. His answer is another question. Do children of bureaucrats, MPs and politicians study in my school? The answer we both know. Children of bureaucrats and MPs go to expensive private schools which have swimming pools, basketball and tennis courts, well-stocked libraries and computer and science labs. Over the years, I've seen private schools mushrooming in small towns and villages. Many may not have pools or tennis courts, but they offer better learning. But even these are out of reach for millions of children from underprivileged castes and communities. Back in Kedikalan village, Narwath tells me that over the years,

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12: This is CBC News for Newfoundland and Labrador. I'm Sarah Blackmore. Good morning. The town of Holyrood is dealing with ongoing problems with its water system. Since August 22nd, the town has been periodically shutting off the system to fix a number of leaks, leaving some residents without any water at all. The CBC's Abby Cole has the details.
13: A leaking water system is leaving the town of Holyrood with some tough decisions. The only way to fix the leaks is to turn off parts of the system. At one point on Saturday, about 50% of the community was without any running water. And as of Sunday, some residents, like Robert and Linda Collins, were still without.
14: Well, we still don't have any as of yet.
15: I'd like to have a shower and wash my hair.
14: Yeah, me too.
13: Mayor Laura Crawley says she almost had to call a state of emergency after a water pump broke on Friday. The town found a temporary fix, for now, and it's providing fill-up stations for residents. But the mayor says the problem comes from aging infrastructure.
16: We have about 30 years, 40 years of issues coming up that we keep discovering. We know that there's about 32 more kilometers of water pipe in the town of Holyrood, and most of it was put in the ground in the 70s.
13: The mayor says it could be a few more weeks to repair all of the leaks, and residents may experience more water shutoffs over the coming weeks. Abby Cole, CBC News, Holyrood.
12: Well, time in court has come to an end for three members of the environmental protection group Protect NL. In November of 2024, they were charged for protesting wind energy projects in a pink boat outside the Confederation Building in St. John's. At the time, all three, Amanda Butcher, Brenda Kitchen, and Jennifer Whiteway, were arrested. In October of last year, Butcher had her charges dropped, and on Friday, the charges against Kitchen and Whiteway were stayed. Whiteway says it's a feeling of relief and hope.
17: Us going through the criminal court system is over, but by no means is our fight over. We are continuing to try and get our answers. We are going to continue to raise the questions and the concerns that the people of this province have. You know, they tried to, it really seems like they tried to, you know, make us go quiet, but they really only given us more strength to get louder.
12: Whiteway says that the verdict was that the group's charter rights were infringed upon and that nobody has taken accountability over the arrest. She says, though the trial is now over, it was only a small piece of what she calls the bigger picture. Well, it's the end of the season for the bluefin tuna fishery in some regions. Atlantic bluefin tuna can grow as big as polar bears, and they're hard to catch given their strength. But the demand for the ocean delicacy is also strong, with European markets looking west for their catch. Jason Tompkins owns Canada's biggest tuna exporter, TNT Tuna, based out of PEI, which exports about 80% of the country's quota, a large chunk of which comes from this province.
18: It's been very hectic. We've handled around 900 fish in the last 7 weeks. And that ranges right from the Gaspé coast in Quebec right to eastern Newfoundland. We're running 18, 20 hours a day, 7 days a week. So that's why we look a little tired this morning.
12: Tompkins says a reason why the bluefin tuna population is so healthy is because conservation efforts paid off. The fish is so plentiful that license holders are having no problems filling their quotas. He says the catch from this province flies out of the St. John's International Airport bound for Halifax, and from there it's on to Europe. Last week, the DFO announced the Homewater Bluefin Tuna Fishery in Divisions 3K LNOP closed on Saturday. And finally, in sports, the top league in Canadian women's soccer, the Northern Super League, is well into its second season, and one of its star players is 22-year-old Lauren Rowe of Conception Bay South. In June, Rowe was named the league's Player of the Month and currently stands as the fifth top scorer in the league as a member of AFC Toronto.
1: The season's been really fun. I was blessed to have an opportunity to come into the starting lineup, and the team really helped me like get close and create cohesion with them. So it was easy to create an impact and help the team out. So I'm really happy to be one of the starters on our team.
12: And when she's not on the soccer pitch, Rowe is a psychology student with an interest in perfectionism in athletes. She says she hopes to inspire the next generation of young players from Newfoundland and Labrador to pursue soccer at the highest level. Well, that is your CBC News for this hour. Stick around because, of course, your morning show starts next. For Newfoundland and Labrador, I'm Sarah Blackmore.

Good morning. It is 5 minutes after 6 o'clock. This is Newfoundland Morning. I'm Bernice Hillier. Just trying to get everything back in the right place here after being off for the last 2 weeks. How have you been? I've been away enjoying some time off in central Newfoundland, and maybe we'll get a chance to talk about that. You'll have to tell me how the last 2 weeks have been for you. You can get in touch by email or through our talkback line over social media. You know I love to hear from you. Here's what's coming up on the show today. From Ireland to Newfoundland, we're going to hear from a couple who cycled all the way around the world to reach Cape Spear, their last stop before returning home. We'll have that. CBC's Jamie Fitzpatrick spoke with them last week. And if you've ever wanted to live the life of a lighthouse keeper for a night or two, there's a room for you in West Point, Prince Edward Island. We're going to visit a unique inn on the island where you can sleep in a working lighthouse. And shaping the future of the Port-au-Prince Peninsula through meaningful community conversations. We're going to get details on some meetings that are happening this week. Also on the show, the recent death of another fisherman on the Bayvert Peninsula has prompted local fish harvesters to reflect on that loss and to renew their concerns about safety. We're going to have that conversation today. Also, it's supposed to speed up the process for permits, regulatory approvals, and other government hurdles. We're going to speak with a man who has ideas on where the new Department of Red Tape Reduction might want to begin. And we're going to be talking about back to school. We'll be talking about school lunches. They're back on the menu soon. We're going to get some tips from a dietitian this morning. As well, of course, as the first day of school happens next week, social media feeds will be filled with photos of smiling students. We're going to get some tips on how to make sure you keep safety top of mind as you post those back to school photos. Well, let's dig right into our weather forecast for today. We've had some pretty nice weather the last couple of weeks. Phenomenal weather, really. When you take your holidays in late August, you don't know what you're going to end up with. Will it be the start of fall? Well, it certainly was not the start of fall. We had some very hot days and some beautiful sunny weather in parts of our region. For today, central and northeastern Newfoundland, some sunshine in your forecast, a mix of sun and cloud. There is a chance of showers, highs of 19 or 20 degrees today, a high of 23 for the area from Terra Nova to Bonavista. The temperature this afternoon for most areas of central will fall to 15 degrees today. Green Bay, White Bay will reach a high of 17, according to this forecast. For southwestern and western Newfoundland, a mix of sun and cloud today with a chance of showers. Winds gusting to 50 in the Port of Basque area. Highs of 18 to 22 today for the area from the south coast as far as the Humber Valley. The temperature will fall in the Deer Lake area this afternoon to 13 degrees. For the Great Northern Peninsula, mainly cloudy with showers or a chance of showers today. Temperatures between around 14 or 15 degrees. Red Bay to Lanseclair today, mainly cloudy with a chance of showers and a high of 14. And the UV index for all of our region is listed as moderate today. The fire hazard rating is listed as low or moderate, except very high in the Terra Nova National Park area. And that's a look at your weather forecast.

0: in terms of travel information this morning. There's an update from the RCMP late last evening, that they updated their post that had been made earlier in the day about a partial washout of the roadway on the Trans-Canada Highway just east of Southbrook near Rocky Pond Resource Road. So as of last evening, this is from about 8:15 last evening, they say both lanes of the Trans-Canada Highway are now open just east of Southbrook near the Rocky Pond Resource Road. They had an assessment of the roadway done by Transportation and Infrastructure. The speed limit, however, in that section of the Trans-Canada has been reduced to 50 kilometers per hour. So be prepared for that slowdown just east of Southbrook if you're traveling through central Newfoundland today. They say drivers are advised to drive with extra caution, slow down and watch for changes in the roadway and follow the posted signage. So a bit of a hold up yesterday there, but obviously they think the road is safe to pass through and they've now reduced the speed. So everyone's just a little bit more careful. The Deer Lake Powerhouse area will be closed to the public starting this evening at 5 p.m. The closure includes the parking lot and the surrounding areas, and it applies to vehicle and foot traffic. They say that area is going to stay closed for the foreseeable future. Johnson Construction is starting work on the new Deer Lake Tail Race Bridge. So respect that posted closure and the construction signage that will be in place in that area as they make some improvements there. So that's starting this evening at 5 p.m., the Deer Lake Powerhouse area will be closed to the public. In terms of ferry services, it looks like things are operating on their normal schedule today. Marine Atlantic ferries are operating on schedule, and the other ferry services also appear to be operating on schedule from what I can see so far. Looks like the Astron and the Veteran are on the Fogo Island Change Islands run at the moment. Well, let us know if you've got some information about travel to pass along. We would certainly love to hear from you. You can get in touch with us. The number to call is 637-1188, 709-637-1188. That's the way to reach us if you'd like to get in touch with some information that could be helpful to other folks. After more than a year of cycling around the world, Mark Graham and Elio Byrne have completed their trip. They started their journey in Ireland back in 2025 and finished it over the weekend at Cape Spear. My colleague Jamie Fitzpatrick spoke with them recently when they reached Stephenville. Graham and O'Byrne cycled over 31,000 kilometers through 24 countries. To celebrate, they shared some stories and played some songs at the Battery Cafe. Our interview this morning with Mark Graham and Elio Byrne is with CBC's Hema Pasmino.
1: How are you feeling right now?
2: I so many different emotions. I think that both Mark and I are feeling a lot. Part of it is relief because there's a lot of stresses on the road for such a long period of time. Sometimes you're dealing with culture shock and language barriers. Obviously, we haven't had any problems like that in our time in Canada, and especially not in this magnificent province. So there's a little bit of relief. There's also a lot of sorrow about coming off the bike because the pleasure of cycling itself, the feeling of freedom, the way that you can interact with the natural world around you, and that just never gets old and never goes away. That's what I was thinking yesterday. So I'm kind of sad to be off the bike, but at the same time, we're just sleeping and taking naps for the next couple of days.
1: You must be very tired.
2: We are, and you know what we really saved? Really quite a challenge until last. So we arrived and we just went, we're going to go out to Cape Spear because that's actually the closest point to Ireland. The Atlantic is right there and then it's home. What a wonderful romantic idea. We knew it was going to be hilly, but we didn't realise quite how steep some of those hills were. And to tackle them at the end of the day with the kind of mist and rain rolling in, it was a really big physical challenge. So we are very tired. But you know what was incredible was that as we were going up, So we said that we were going to be at Cape Spear at 5 o'clock, and we had no idea that a load of people were going to show up to support us. So we had cars coming past us, shouting us encouragement at us, and people just being really, really nice. And when we arrived at the top, there was all these lovely people there clapping and cheering, and it was an extremely moving moment. I think that we can genuinely say that of all of the places we've been, and really all over the world, we have only really experienced kindness, sometimes curiosity, and sometimes people laughing at us, to be quite honest. But Newfoundland is just staggering in terms of how people are here. We know that the generosity and the welcome is legendary, but to see it in action is so moving and so touching. We feel very, very close to home. And that's partly, of course, because there's Irish surnames everywhere. Yesterday we were passing places called Flynn's and Flanagan's and all these kind of things. And that's one element of it. But the other element of it is just how at home Newfoundlanders make you feel. And also, we were so surprised and delighted because we were coming into St. John's just at dusk yesterday evening, coming down from Cape Spear. And it's so beautiful. It's such a beautiful city. And there's like a wall of fog rolling in off the sea. And all of a sudden, there was someone singing a Shane McGowan song out the door of a pub. And it was a really overwhelmingly emotional moment.
3: It was kind of strange. I've been kind of emotional all that day, like welling up and kind of. But when there was more people there, it was kind of a joyous celebration rather than reflecting on what had happened all the time. And so blown away to have people from Ireland and people from Newfoundland all turn up to wish us well and to say hello in the rain.
1: Yeah, and well, right now we're standing here outside the Battery Cafe, and you guys are about to talk to a group of people too that are very interested in hearing your story. How do you feel seeing the amount of people show up today?
3: It's amazing. And I think people, you know, a lot, we had people cycle back with us from Cape Spear back to St. John's yesterday. So there's a lot of people interested in bicycles. We've met a lot of people around Newfoundland as we've been cycling around who are on bicycles. And when you live in a place as beautiful as this, it's no surprise that people are out and about and enjoying it, be it on bicycles or on ATVs or in boats. That somewhere this beautiful, it makes sense to be out and about. So I think maybe that element of the story appealed to people. And then the other element is we're not athletes, as you can probably tell by looking at us. We'll explain this to people at home. We're ordinary middle-aged people, and maybe for a lot of people you don't expect people like us to be able to cycle around the world, but when you take things one step at a time, anything is possible. And I think people relate to that part of the story too.
1: Why did you guys decide to take on this trip?
3: Because we wanted to, for a start, because the world is big and life is short, and we were very curious. Maybe, you know, that old saying, curiosity killed the cat. It didn't quite kill us, but for 2 years it pretty much put us to the pin of our collar. We're very curious about the world, and we know from previous experiences that the best way to find out about the world is to cycle through it slowly, to stop and to meet people and to talk to people. And the interesting thing that we found as we've gone along is that the world makes more sense through our bicycles than it does through our mobile phones. That if you just trust what you see on your smartphone, you'd never leave the house, probably. But when you get to places that some people think are dangerous, or we were told not to cycle in Romania, that we'd die. We didn't die. And we were told not to cycle in the United States at the moment, that it's very dangerous there, that there's people in trucks who'd run us off the road. And just like everywhere else in the world, there are beautiful, kind people everywhere in the world, no matter what their religion, no matter what their political views are. We met nothing but kindness and hospitality everywhere we went. So finding that out for ourselves is the real gift of this, and is part of the reason that we wanted to do it, because we had a feeling that's what would happen.
1: You said that you were biking for 2 years through 24 different countries. How would you describe this experience?
3: Oh, life-changing it is. You know, life-changing. And one of the things that we quickly realized was the amount of kindness that people were showing us, that one of the most difficult things about this journey would be stopping. That when you have this amount of kindness and this amount of generosity in your day, every day when you're on the road seeing new places, it's going to be hard to adjust to going back to work. So we talked about, well, how can we keep that kind of kindness and generosity in our lives? And the way to do that, we think, is to become the kindness and the generosity. So it's time for us to pay back a lot of the stuff that we've received as we've been cycling around the world.
1: And what are some of the challenges that you faced during this journey?
3: I mean, physically, I think the biggest one was cycling through two deserts in Kazakhstan and Uzbekistan. Mountains, you can go slowly up mountains and take your time, but the desert, the heat in the desert, you can't escape that's all consuming. So that was scary, but I mean, we got through it and we managed that. And I think one of the positives of that is that once we got through the first desert and realized that we could do it, we kind of felt like, well, maybe we're going to be able to do this whole journey, because I was never confident that we'd finish. You know, I didn't know that we'd be able to do it, but we did it.
0: Mark Graham and Ellie O'Byrne just finished their cycling tour around the world, and their last stop was Cape Spear. They traveled through 24 countries. Incredible. They are planning to stay in the province for a while and write a book about their bike journey. I loved a couple of things they said there. The world is big and life is short. Isn't that the truth? Boy, just lovely. And they talked about becoming the kindness and generosity that they have experienced. That's lovely sentiment as well. They were speaking with CBC's Hema Pasmino in that interview. It's 20 minutes after 6 o'clock. You're listening to Newfoundland Morning. I'm Bernice Hillier. Glad to be back with you after a couple of weeks away. Olivia Rodrigo has just released a new song we're going to play this morning. She says it's an outtake from her last album, and it takes its name from a character in The Handmaid's Tale. Here's Olivia Rodrigo with Serena Joy.

0: That's Olivia Rodrigo. We have the Business Digest for you now with Megan Reed.
1: Good morning. The annual performance review. Love it or hate it, most companies use it as a tool to discuss job performance, pay raises, and future goals. Anecdotally, I don't know anyone that actually enjoys the process, be it managers or worker bees. So what do we get out of them? Peter Capelli is the director for the Center of Human Resources at the Wharton School at the University of Pennsylvania. Good morning.
2: Good morning.
1: Peter, how would you describe the process of the annual review?
2: Well, I think the problem that we have had in particularly in the U.S. and maybe less so outside the U.S., is that we just don't take it very seriously. You know, if you think the goal is to improve people's performance, which is generally what most sensible people think it ought to be, that is not something you just do at the end of the year with a tick the box exercise, right? I think everybody understands the way to do this is to not bother with the end of the year assessment very much, but to try to get supervisors and their subordinates to talk to each other over the course of the year and say, you know, here's how are things going? I see you did this. Can you think about doing differently? You know, in the moment feedback, everybody knows is the best way to do it. The problem is it's a lot of work for supervisors and line managers to do. They don't really want to do it, or at least get started in it. The people above them in the leadership ranks don't care enough about it to make them do it. So we get this exercise, which is basically just performative, right? You tick the box, you go back to work. Merit pay, which is what a lot of top executives think should motivate the exercise, is so trivial, been so trivial the last 20 years, doesn't really matter very much, you know? So it's something we feel we ought to do, but we don't care enough about it to do it well.
1: Are they beneficial for employees?
2: I think right now they're not, right? I mean, partly because it's not such a serious exercise. I mean, honestly, how's it usually done? The boss at the end of the year says, oh, I got to do this report for Megan. God, what do I know about Megan? What do I remember that she did over the past year? You know, all that stuff. And then you never know what the boss is going to say. It's kind of arbitrary. So it's not surprising people are stressed out. I guess what I would do if I was an employee who really wanted to be active, I would initiate it by sending the boss before the performance appraisal all the wonderful things I've done this year, and then put the onus on the boss to figure out what do you want to do with all that, right? Because particularly lazy bosses don't remember, and we're making it harder and harder. You know, the big thing that's happening now is expanding the span of control. You know, this idea of cutting out the middle of organizations means you have more direct reports. You know, there are companies now where supervisor has 20 direct reports. They got no idea what everybody is doing as an individual. And they're also making the supervisor an individual contributor too. So they don't know what's going on. So I guess if I was a direct report, I would say, take advantage of that. Boss doesn't know what's going on, so you drive the agenda.
1: Okay, so if you could wave your magic wand, what should companies be doing?
2: Well, you could pretty easily change it if the people at the top said, look, this is important. It's going to take some time to do. Here's what we want you to do. And that is be talking to people regularly. And there are some companies that actually did this. It was a big push. We're just, you know, turning back the clock. About 2017, a lot of companies were saying exactly what you found. Nobody likes it. It doesn't seem to do any good. How we do it differently? And they said, okay, we're going to get rid of the annual tick the box exercise. We're going to push people to have continuous conversations. And how could you do that? So a good company model for this was PwC, the accounting and consulting company. They said, here's what we're going to do, and we're going to make it happen. How? We're going to survey your direct reports regularly and ask them, when was the last time you had a conversation about work with your boss? And if the answer comes back like not a lot, they go yell at your boss and say, you got to be talking to these people, right? So you could do it, but do you want to? You want to spend the time doing it? Line managers don't want to do it. They're going to say, we're too busy. But, you know, like most things, if it really matters, you find time to do it.
1: That's so true. Peter, you've given us lots to think about. Thanks so much for your time.
2: My pleasure.
1: Peter Capelli is the director for the Center of Human Resources at the Wharton School at the University of Pennsylvania. For CBC Radio, I'm Megan Reed.
0: Thanks very much, Megan. 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Coming up in the next half hour, there were only two lightkeepers at the West Point PEI Lighthouse. One of them liked it so much, he's been hanging around since 1925. We're visiting an inn where you may just run into Lighthouse Willie. We have national and international news coming up next here on CBC Radio 1.
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6: This is World Report. Good morning, I'm Marcia Young. Three federal by-elections are being held today across the country, one in Ontario, one in BC, and one in Quebec. All three provinces have been at the forefront of Ottawa's ongoing trade war with the U.S. And as the CBC's Sarah Levitt reports, the candidates are being asked to prove their economic prowess as voters head to the polls.
7: In a diner just outside the industrial park in Saguenay, Quebec, politics isn't always top of mind, work is. But in the Quebec region, 5 hours north of Montreal, the major industries are aluminum, forestry, and dairy, all in the crosshairs in Canada's ongoing trade war with the United States. This as some voters head to the polls today across Canada, in Chicoutimi, Le Fjord, North Vancouver, Capilano, and the Toronto riding of Beaches, East York. The last two, Liberal strongholds, but in Chicoutimi, there's a tight three-way race between the Conservatives, the Bloc Québécois, and the Liberals.
8: Chicoutimi-Le Fjord became vacant because Mark Carney himself nominated Richard Martel to the Senate, which is might be a weird thing considering he's a conservative.
7: Christina Michaud is a former Bloc Québécois MP. She notes Carney took a gamble opening up this riding for a vote, but it might work out well for the Liberals.
8: The trade war with the United States, there are a couple of regions that are more impacted than others.
7: Like in Saguenay, where Sandra Rossignol is the president of the local Chamber of Commerce.
9: Déjà, on voit,
7: she says there have already been workers who have left the region because jobs are hard to come by. Whether in Chicoutimi, Vancouver, or Toronto, economic issues appear to be the deciding factor for voters. Sarah Levitt, CBC News, Saguenay, Quebec.
6: Moscow is struggling to make gains in Ukraine. Intelligence officials now worry Russia might target NATO to force a crisis and further test the solidarity of the military alliance. As Murray Brewster reports, Eastern Europe is already on high alert after recent airspace violations.
10: The strategy that we have followed in this war so far has failed.
11: Witold Rutkiewicz is a Polish defense and security expert who follows Russian political and military journals closely, and he's detected an important shift. He believes there's a clear recognition by Moscow that they're not winning the war in Ukraine, and their strategy has to change.
10: They cannot afford this situation to continue. They have to make a breakthrough. How? Their answer is, you have to break the will of the West so that the West will stop supplying Ukraine with arms.
11: Over the summer, there's been an increased number of Russian drone incursions in Eastern Europe, and even a ballistic missile strike in Poland. U.S. intelligence has warned Poland that Russia is preparing some kind of provocation or a so-called false flag operation to rattle NATO and create a political crisis. Canada's former ambassador to NATO, Kerry Buck, says Moscow has always wanted to break the alliance and make it look ineffective.
12: It's in their interest to do it now. And I don't think NATO's quite ready to respond in a way, particularly because of the U.S. Uncertainty about U.S. response.
11: The U.S. has signaled for months it's pulling back conventional forces from NATO and that Europe should be in charge of its security. Last week, the head of the CIA visited Moscow, reportedly to warn Russia against attacking a NATO country. President Donald Trump says he's been assured by Vladimir Putin that an attack is not going to happen. Murray Brewster, CBC News, Ottawa.
6: That is the sound of a volley of Iranian ballistic missiles. It marks a return to open conflict in the Middle East. Iran launched the strikes at U.S. bases in Jordan early Monday. It was a direct response to U.S. strikes near the Strait of Hormuz yesterday. That exchange broke a month-long lull in fighting. Iranian President Masoud Pezeshkian spoke at the Tehran airport before departing to Kyrgyzstan.
13: We do not seek war. That has been our message to the world until now. However, in the face of aggression, we will not stand by. We are capable of delivering a decisive response.
6: Washington says its initial strikes hit mine-laying forces and shipping lanes. The renewed fighting has already pushed global oil prices past $90 a barrel. At least one person is dead after flash floods tore through parts of the Grand Canyon over the weekend. More than 60 hikers had to be airlifted to safety. At least 14 people are still missing. Asha Faridi is with the American Red Cross.
14: It was a very intense experience for some people escaping the floodwaters. And one of the couples that I talked to as they were being evacuated, they could see that the bridges that they had crossed just like 15 minutes earlier had been washed away by the floodwaters.
6: Officials say the flash flood was triggered by a series of storms on Saturday near Tibet's border with Nepal. Rescue dogs search a mud-caked pile of rock and debris, but the hope of finding survivors is fading. It has been 6 days since flash flooding in the border region. Entire villages are destroyed. More than 900 people are dead, and more than 4,500 others are missing in Nepal and Tibet. 31 Canadians are among them, according to the last update from Foreign Affairs Canada. Local officials say rescue operations have been suspended several times due to severe weather and the area's rough terrain. A new report out this morning shows that coral is declining globally, and the drop has been speeding up. The report suggests the main culprit is ocean heat. Science reporter Anand Ram explains what it means for these life-giving sea creatures.
15: Coral cover usually around the world used to be about 30 or 40% back in the 80s.
16: But the most recent estimate in Manuel Gonzalez Rivero's report is around 25%. Rivero is with the Australian Institute of Marine Science and compiled millions of observations over the last few years to arrive at that number.
15: The main takeaway is not only that we're seeing a loss in coral cover, but that the window of recovery is getting shorter and shorter.
16: Corals support a quarter of all marine life that we know, but the last few decades have seen extreme ocean heat lead to mass bleaching, where stress turns them stark white. The last three bleaching events have all been around El Niños, which heat up the Pacific.
17: It just adds to this urgency.
16: Emily Darling is a coral scientist with the Wildlife Conservation Society in Toronto.
17: Corals have had 9 months, just over a year, to try to recover, and now they're facing down the strongest super El Niño on record.
16: More troubling, evidence that El Niños may be stronger now.
18: In warm conditions, corals are building their skeleton with a different chemistry.
16: Julia Cole is a paleoclimatologist with the University of Michigan. Like rings on a tree, she used coral skeletons to look at El Niños going back hundreds of years.
18: What we found is that the variations from year to year were much stronger in the last 40 years than they were prior to 1850.
16: And while that doesn't mean they'll all be record-setting, this year's El Niño is on track to do just that, meaning these life-giving, economy-sustaining corals are in for another hit. Anand Ram, CBC News, Toronto.
6: Closing arguments begin today in the murder trial of Tupac Shakur. Former gang leader Dwayne Davis is accused of orchestrating the drive-by shooting of the rapper in 1996. As reporter Steve Futterman explains, the trial has come down to whether or not Davis's own words prove his guilt.
19: Both sides will make their final summations to the jury. Prosecutors claim Dwayne Davis planned the killing of Tupac Shakur a few hours after Shakur assaulted his nephew in the lobby of the MGM Grand Hotel. Deputy District Attorney Binu Palal says it was a gang revenge murder.
20: When the opportunity presented itself for retribution, Dwayne Davis made sure that the shooters were armed and ready.
19: The prosecution's key evidence has been Davis's own words, where he admits in his memoir and in interviews taking part. But the defense claims it was all embellishment and exaggeration, and that Davis wasn't even in Las Vegas when Shakur was killed. Former federal prosecutor Lori Levinson says the defense will tell jurors not to believe the defendant.
2: The defense is going to claim that the burden is on the prosecution, and they never came up with physical evidence that connected him to the crime. In fact, they never came up with proof that he was in Las Vegas, pictures, receipts, or corroboration for what he's been saying over the last 30 years. And if you don't have that, the defense is going to say you have reasonable doubt.
19: By the end of the day, the jury should have the case. If found guilty, Davis faces up to life in prison. Steve Futterman, CBC News, Las Vegas.
6: And that is the latest national and international news from World Report. 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I'm Marcia Young.

0: Good morning. This is Newfoundland Morning on CBC Radio 1. Good to be back with you. I'm Bernice Hillier in Cornerbrook. I've been away for the last couple of weeks, spent most of my time in central Newfoundland throughout those 2 weeks. And what incredible weather you served up for me to enjoy the last 2 weeks in August. I hope you've been enjoying that warm weather as well. Here's what we've got coming up later in this half hour. If you've wanted to live the life of a lighthouse keeper for a night or two, there is a room for you at a lighthouse inn in Prince Edward Island. We're going to visit that unique inn on the island where you can sleep in a working lighthouse. Brian McHugh will be with us with some music that he'll be sharing in just a few moments, but we're going to be speaking with a meteorologist just before that. Let me tell you what the temperatures are like as we get started. It does seem like it's going to be a little cooler, but we'll see when the meteorologist gives us all the details. In Gander this morning, it's mostly cloudy and 13 degrees. Badger, just 8 degrees this morning. In Deer Lake, partly cloudy and 13 degrees. St. Anthony, light rain and 12 degrees. Erica Price is the meteorologist on duty this morning to speak with us. Good morning, Erica.
1: Good morning, Jerilyn. How you doing? Oh, sorry, not Jerilyn. Oh, my God, Bernice. Sorry.
0: No.
1: I was just talking to Jerilyn a minute ago.
0: No worries at all. You have to talk to many of us in the news media throughout your day, so thank
1: you.
0: I
1: sure do.
0: I know. Easy to get confused. Tell us what today is going to be like right across our region.
1: Yeah, of course. So for the Northeast Coast for this morning, we do have a couple showers that'll be tapering off this morning, but we'll probably see a few more of those later this afternoon coming through again. Temperatures will begin to increase. I heard you say that it was 8 in Badger. It's pretty chilly there. But temperatures will begin to increase. We got a high of 20 for the day for the Northeast Coast. As we head down through central and to the south coast, those showers are tapered off at the moment, but probably going to be picking up again, later this afternoon, with highs again around 20 degrees. West coast seems like the showers are just starting to pick up there. They've kind of already hit the northern peninsula at the moment, but they're going to be making their way down the coast. Temperatures are going to be cooler as we head up the coast. So a little bit warmer down near the Port of Basque area, around 19 degrees. And then as we head up the coast, by the time it gets to the Northern Peninsula, only about a high of 16 degrees. So a little bit cooler, starting to feel a little more fallish, I suppose.
0: Yeah. Are we at that point where we need to say that? I feel like maybe we are.
1: Every person I've talked to on the radio this morning, yeah, they're like, is it fall yet? Is it fall yet? Is it coming? But it seems like in the near future, not a whole lot of temperatures are too warm. A lot of them are just in the high teens, which start to feel like our typical early fall weather. So I think we're getting there.
0: Yeah. Erica, I spent the last couple of weeks in, Twillingate, Rattling Brook area, and Pollard's Point, and the weather was actually very hot some days. I'm wondering, did we have any records broken for late August, or was this kind of just what you can expect this time of year in central Newfoundland?
1: I think we had a couple records broken.
0: Okay.
1: But not too many. I mean, we've definitely had years where late into the season it's been quite hot. So it was warmer than the rest, seems like what most of our summer has been so far the last couple of weeks, which has been really nice. But there's definitely been some hotter temperatures. But we're on the decline now. So you got to enjoy them while you were out there.
0: Yeah, Erica, I had a couple of messages from listeners while I was off saying, you sure know when to take your vacation.
1: But, I think you just knew.
0: Or it was just sheer luck. But in any case, I will thank you for it. So thank you.
1: Yes, of course.
0: Thanks, Erica.
1: All right. You guys have a wonderful day.
0: Yes, you too.
1: Okay.
0: That's Erica Price at the Gander Weather Office of Environment Canada. Let's see what we've got in terms of travel information. Marine Atlantic ferries are operating on their regular schedules. And I'm looking through the other ferry services now. It looks like the Astron W and the Veteran are operating on the Fogo Island Change Islands ferry service. Looks like everything is operating on schedule throughout our region with those ferry services. In terms of other things to tell you about, expect a slowdown, not having to stop, but a slowdown. If you're traveling through central Newfoundland in the area east of Southbrook, there was some concern yesterday with regard to a partial washout on the highway there. But now it looks like they've got the road reopened. The speed has been reduced, however, in that area near Rocky Pond Resource Road to just 50 kilometers per hour. So be prepared to slow down in that area. They say there was an assessment done by the Department of Transportation and Infrastructure, which led to the reopening of both lanes, or the lane that had been closed being reopened just east of Southbrook on the Trans-Canada Highway. Let us know if you have some information about travel that could be helpful. You can reach out to me on social media. I'm on Facebook

0: good if you don't get a whole, you know, whole stretch of annual leave. You can take a vacation every morning in your mind anyway. And Bernice said this morning, I'm going to play the spoons for you. But hold on, anybody at home, don't get out the squeeze box. It's sort of not those kinds of spoons there, but maybe we can do that on a Thursday. Yeah, I'll bring in the utensil drawer down and play some percussion for you,
1: Brian. But I think our listeners would enjoy finding out what you can do with spoons.
0: Yeah, those hurt the elbows, you know. That's a hard instrument to play properly. We're going to go back to August 31st, Today of Music History, 1984. Much Music went on the air, the iconic Canadian, largely video network. It changed a lot over the years, but that's where it all began, Bernice. And some of the people, the names that you might remember, some of the hosts, J.D. Roberts was on that first telecast. Christopher Ward was one of the other people, and Jeannie Becker as well, Bernice. You might remember her from fashion television. Of course, you know, she did a lot of music stories as well for Much Music. So, yeah, so, you know, those became very familiar names in our homes. And a little bit of trivia. Some of the things that they did on the show, they played the world premiere of a song by Rush called The Enemy Within. They had music newscast as well. And now to the spoons, Bernice, the Canadian band by that name. They were featured on the show as well. There was a video by that band. And here they are now with Tell No Lies.

And those are the Spoons. Brian taking us back to the early 1980s, which may indeed be my favorite era. Well, we've been telling you about unique accommodations this summer here on Newfoundland Morning. Morning shows across our Atlantic region, in fact, have been sharing stories. And as unique accommodations go, this next one is kind of Night at the Museum meets the Lighthouse. The West Point Lighthouse was built on the coast of Prince Edward Island in 1875. It is still a navigational beacon guiding vessels on the Northumberland Strait. If you're lucky enough, you can stay in a room in the Lighthouse and Museum. The local community took over the lighthouse.

0: was in 1987, and an inn was built onto the light to attract tourists and to pay for the upkeep of the structure. Two of the rooms that the light keepers used are now guest rooms. William MacDonald and Benjamin MacIsaac were the two keepers who kept watch over the light for a combined 88 years. Mitch Cormier met manager Maxine Oliver and Juliette Smith, who started out working overnights at the inn. They shared the history of the unique accommodations and talked about the lighthouse keeper who never left.
1: So Lighthouse Willie was a keeper for 50 years. And the reasons why the lighthouses were square like this was to give the families area to live into, so that, you know, if it was round like some of the other lighthouses, of course you wouldn't be able to have a nice big parlor room like this, right, for staying in and those kinds of things. And Benjamin was here for 38 years, so they took care of the lighthouse.
2: Is that 10 children? Unbelievable.
1: Yeah.
2: And they all had to fit in here.
1: they fit in here. So that's why, you know, having a square lighthouse is probably a good idea, right? And with Benjamin, same thing. Like, they took care of the place. And years ago, like, as we go up, you'll see the railings and stuff like that. But they wouldn't have had that years ago, when they would have been carrying all their supplies up and doing everything. So they were some very fit men, I would say. And they are possibly still here. We do have some paranormal things that happen.
3: The first night, they didn't say nothing to me. And I never heard too many ghost stories. So I was taking the laundry through here, and up there's a little room up there, and to put the laundry. And we had little sugar packages here in a thing. And first thing, they just flew. All the sugar just went, and I go, I could hardly breathe. So I went to the laundry room, and then I said, Willie, pick that up. I don't got time for your foolishness. So I went to the laundry room, and then I had to cry for about a half an hour because I didn't know what was going on. Then they tell me all these stories later, and he just hangs around.
2: Any other interactions with him? Any other sort of strange things that have happened to you while you're here?
3: He found a pair of work boots. And at night, he'd be just clunking, and everybody say, like, somebody's here. And I said, no, it's just Willie. And they said, well, they're wearing work boots. So one night, I was sleeping down there, and my door was never really shut because in case people needed me. And I heard him coming, and he was, like, walking. And by my door, and all of her go, then he started down my steps, and you could see him because he was like black. And you could, and I said, Willie, I said, I'm tired, I'm going to bed. Will you please go to bed? And then I said, okay, Willie, lose the work boots. So he came up the steps, and
2: so we're going to get to visit one of these rooms in the lighthouse.
1: Yeah, let's go have a look.
2: Now, do people have to carry their own bags? Obviously, no elevator or anything like that, but...
1: Well, we do try to help folks out, you know, when they're going up here. We had a lady stay that she actually had some pretty serious health issues, but on her bucket list was to stay in the lighthouse.
2: Wow.
1: So she went up the stairs on her bum to get to her room and came back down and was very determined. We had another room, like, set aside for her just in case she wasn't able to do it, and she said, I'm doing it.
2: Wow. And you can't be very tall. We Acadians are in great shape here to come up the stairs.
1: We get good leg muscles for sure when we travel through here. So this would be the keeper's quarters. So this room here would accommodate, like, more of a family, right? So it has the two beds. This, like, it's antique. So when people come in, it kind of suits the air a little bit for people to really kind of get the feel that they're in the lighthouse.
2: And I also should mention that when you're in this part of the province, and you were talking about having time to relax, like, not too many bars on the phones up here.
1: No, that is one thing that we can honestly say, if you want to get a hold of us, call the landline is probably the best bet, because even co-workers, the lady that runs the Harborside Center, when we send messages back and forth, just communicating, or the restaurant, whatever, you're like, did you get that message? And then it's a reply with you having a failed signal, basically.
2: So people do truly relax. I mean, there's very little to distract you away.
1: There is very little to distract you, or as much as you want, right? Like, we do have our Wi-Fi, but when people come, yeah, you see a lot of people just saying, going to the deck, reading a book.
2: The interesting part about this, too, is because of the design of the lighthouse, the windows are not at, you know, waist height. They're actually below your waist.
1: They are actually below in this room just because of, you know, the section that we are in, which is above, just starting going into the lighthouse. This would have been part of their, like, their living quarters, right? So the 10 kids probably stayed in here.
2: And what about the furnishings? Where did they all come from?
1: So to my knowledge, a lot of these furnishings were some of the things that local people have donated. Wow. So some of the, we have a couple quilts down in the main room, down in the common area, that when the inn was redone and to try to help with costs and stuff like that, this was where a lot of the community members did their donations. And some ladies even made some beautiful handmade quilts.
2: I always slept better near the salt water.
1: Well, you know, we always try to, with our guests in the morning, just say, how was everything? How was your night? And they're like, oh, had the windows wide open, listened to the waves, just had the fresh air coming in. I had the best sleep I've had in a long time. So we haven't really asked them if the beds are comfy.
2: But clearly they're using them.
1: But they're definitely, like, unwinding and relaxing, and that's what you want to do. That's what a holiday's about, right? Just the downtime that we don't seem to give ourselves anymore.
2: Unless Willie's wandering around.
1: Unless Willie's wandering around. We try to ask him to be quiet through the night, not stomp around too much, but...
2: And do people climb to the top to see the sunset or the sunrise? How much access do you have to the light itself if you stay in the tower here?
1: So if you stay within the lighthouse or in the inn, you have access to the top of the lighthouse at any time you want. We always kind of tell people, you know, if you want to brave it at night and in the morning, you're not going to get any better view than going up there.
2: And you don't have to carry the whale oil up or any of that stuff?
1: No, not anymore.
2: You don't have to service the light.
1: You don't have to service the light. It's not part of your stay. You can just venture up and down there as much as you want. We always just tell people, you know, be mindful that there are guests staying in the lighthouse itself. And we've had lots of people show us the pictures that they've taken, actually, like, after they've gone up at night, the next morning they'll show us their sunset pictures. And we, a lot of times we ask them, you know, if you want to send that to us, we'll put them on our sites or whatever, or tag us in them. We always appreciate that. Well, actually, yesterday we had a proposal right outside here. The girls at the desk and myself, we were just chatting about the day, and I was like, looks like something's going on outside. And we heard them kind of screaming. And then we opened the door and we said, is there congratulations in order here? And they were like, yeah, we just got engaged.
2: So, the romance of the sea.
1: I'm telling you, we're a good place to stop for lots of things.
0: But has anyone gotten a photo of Lighthouse Keeper Willie? That's what I want to know. Maxine Oliver and Juliet Smith are with the West Point Lighthouse Inn and Museum on Prince Edward Island. It's open from late May to early October. The two lighthouse rooms are booked a year in advance. Coming up in the next half hour, from water to energy to food security, the Port of Port Peninsula Research Group has plenty to discuss with the community this week. We're going to hear about what people can expect. We'll be speaking with a professor from the University of Prince Edward Island, who's originally from that area of...
4: This is CBC News for Newfoundland and Labrador. I'm Sarah Blackmore. Good morning. Concerns among residents across the province are growing once again over unreliable cell phone coverage, particularly the ability to reach emergency services. This after a fisherman's death in Westport on the Bayvert Peninsula last week. Local firefighters in that community told CBC News that connectivity issues make responding to emergencies difficult, and the problem isn't isolated. The CBC's Madison Taylor reports.
5: You're told to dial 911 in case of an emergency, but in parts of Newfoundland and Labrador, that's not always possible. Dozens of residents from across the province tell CBC News about the minimal to no cellular coverage in their area and how it's affecting their lives. For first responders, it's a challenge. Justin Bolt is the fire chief for the Marystown Volunteer Fire Department.
6: You should be able to connect to the services at your car on a very timely basis. You know, it's one of those things that we're in an age of technology, but the technology is not advancing to keep us connected, but all the tools are there.
5: On the West Coast, Stephen Rousel is fire chief at Deer Lake Fire Rescue. He says the problem isn't new.
7: It seems like we're repeating ourselves, deja vu every couple of years, same thing. So it would be nice just to get some sort of improvements across the province.
5: Cellular coverage is a federal responsibility. In a statement, the provincial government says it continues to advocate Ottawa and telecommunications companies to increase coverage in this province. Meanwhile, the federal government tells CBC News it's working to close gaps through the Universal Broadband Fund and by asking provinces and territories to identify projects that could expand coverage in areas that need it. Madison Taylor, CBC News, St. John's.
8: Well, time in court has come to an end for three members of the environmental protection group Protect NL. In November of 2024, they were charged for protesting wind energy projects in a pink boat outside the Confederation Building in St. John's. At the time, all three, Amanda Butcher, Brenda Kitchen, and Jennifer Whiteway, were arrested. In October of last year, Butcher had her charges dropped, and on Friday, the charges against Kitchen and Whiteway were stayed. Whiteway says it's a feeling of relief and hope.
9: Us going through the criminal court system is over, but by no means is our fight over. We are continuing to try and get our answers. We are going to continue to raise the questions and the concerns that the people of this province have. You know, they tried to, it really seems like they tried to, you know, make us go quiet, but they really only given us more strength to get louder.
8: Whiteway says the verdict was that the group's charter rights were infringed upon and says nobody has taken accountability over the arrest. She says though the trial is now over, it was only a small piece of what she calls the bigger picture. Well, St. John's author Eva Crocker is heading up north in the spring. She's been chosen to take part in the next prestigious Burton House Writers Residency in Dawson City, Yukon. Crocker recently defended her PhD, in which she studied artistic resistance to resource extraction in this province. She's diving deeper into Newfoundland and Labrador's oil economy in her next book, Bargain, Bargain, Bargain, which she says she'll chip away at during this residency.
10: Looking at the oil boom and bust in Newfoundland, it's going to be important for the future of this province, but it also kind of connects us to different places where these extractive industries are destroying the local economy and the environment and contributing to the climate crisis that we're all facing.
8: The two-month residency will begin in May in Dawson City during a period when Yukon will be shrouded in 24-hour sunlight known as midnight sun. And finally, one artist from this province is being featured in a global art project in Dubai. Juliana McCarthy is the only Canadian artist featured in the collage exhibition this summer. She says her mixed media craft is a sort of therapy for her PTSD, and she was honored to be part of the project. But she says shipping her work from Norris Point to the United Arab Emirates proved to be its own feat.
11: By the time I got, you know, the acceptance letter sort of thing, the war had started. So like originally the exhibition was supposed to open in April. They had to postpone it. The curator, Nora, when I was speaking with her, she was like, you know, are you going to be able to get this here? Do you think this is going to work? And I was like, I'm going to make it work. I'm going to figure it out. And yeah, actually getting the piece there was quite the journey.
8: McCarthy says she tried everything from shipping the art herself, going through her MP, but finally, it was her aunt, film producer Mary Sexton, who got it there in the end with an international Purolator account. Well, that is your CBC News for this hour on 97.1 FM in Bay Vert and on Radio 1 for all Newfoundland and Labrador. I'm Sarah Blackmore.
0: Thanks very much, Sarah. You're listening to CBC Radio 1. I'm Bernice Hillier. This is Newfoundland Morning. Here's what's coming up now in this half hour of the program. We're going to be talking about back to school a little later in the half hour, whether it's a sandwich or leftovers from last night's dinner. School lunches are back on the menu now as children will be returning to the classroom next week. We're going to get some tips from a dietitian on how to pack those lunches and keep them interesting, maybe for you and for the children. Also in this half hour, we'll talk about a series of meetings happening on the Port-au-Port Peninsula, some meaningful community conversations happening, and we're going to hear from one of the people who will be in attendance and sharing some information as well as listening to people in that area. Right now, let's take a look at your weather forecast. And for all of central and northeastern Newfoundland today, a mix of sun and cloud with a chance of showers. Highs of 19 or 20 degrees, except a high of 23 for the area from Terra Nova to Bonavista. The temperature this afternoon for most areas of central will fall to 15 degrees. For the southwest and west coast, a mix of sun and cloud with a chance of showers. Winds gusting to 50 in the Port-au-Basque area today. Highs of 18 to 22 in the western region. The temperature will fall to 13 in the Deer Lake area this afternoon. For the Great Northern Peninsula, mainly cloudy with showers or a chance of showers. Temperatures around 14 or 15 degrees for that part of our region. I'm just checking now to make sure that I've got those temperatures correct. Yeah, 14 to 16 degrees for the Great Northern Peninsula today. And for southern Labrador, the area of Red Bay to Lanseclair, your forecast is also calling for mainly cloudy skies with a chance of showers and a high of 14 degrees. The UV index across our region is listed as moderate today. And the fire hazard rating, I was just taking another look at that. The fire hazard rating updated yesterday is low or moderate for our listening area across central, western Newfoundland and southern Labrador. But with the exception of the Terra Nova National Park area, which has a very high fire hazard rating, which, of course, when you get into very high, that means that open fires and campfires are not permitted. That's a look at your weather forecast.

0: In terms of travel information, well, here's what we know. Marine Atlantic ferries are operating on their regular schedule. That's good news. Intra-provincial ferries across our region or within the province are operating on their regular schedules as well. Looks like the Astron W and the Veteran are on the Fogo Island, Change Islands ferry service. If you have some information to share with us, I would love to hear from you. You can get in touch with us by calling 709-637-1188. You can also get in touch by emailing newfoundlandmorning@cbc.ca. We'd love to hear from you, and you can reach out to me on social media as well.
1: Coming up Monday on The Signal, Canada is surrounded by three oceans and the Arctic is central to our defense. But before we can talk about sovereignty, we have to talk about capability. Our panel will break down the work happening on the ground and on the water and the barriers facing an industry trying to expand in time. That's Monday on The Signal.
0: It is 9 minutes after 7 o'clock. The Port-to-Port Peninsula Research Group will be doing a lot of talking this week. The group will be sharing information and it will look for feedback. Throughout the week, the group is inviting people to join them to talk about what the future of the Port-to-Port Peninsula might look like. Nick Mercer is Assistant Professor of Environmental Studies and Island Studies at the University of Prince Edward Island, and he joins us on the line this morning. Good morning to you, Nick.
2: Good morning, Bernice, and thank you so much for having me on the show.
0: Well, thanks for joining us. What can people expect to learn, first of all, by attending these public meetings you're holding?
2: Yeah, we're really looking forward to this. So there's a group of local partners that has been working with researchers at the University of Prince Edward Island for the last few, almost 5 years now, three, four, 5 years. And collectively, we worked on three major research initiatives together, one looking at the potential for asset-based planning in rural Newfoundland, the other looking at the extent of baseline water, energy, and food security in the region, and the third, which only recently began, looking at the role of social enterprise in facilitating blue and green sustainable development in the region. So an incredibly important principle kind of in my field of community engaged research is to not just conduct research, but to always bring it back to community. And even more than bringing it back to community, to remain open-minded, to continuously learning, and to continue to shape the project and results every time we engage with the community. So that's our hope with the trip to the Port-to-Port Peninsula here this week.
0: Now, you used a term there that not everyone may immediately know what you're talking about. Asset-based community development. Just help us to understand.
2: Yeah, I guess first and foremost, I think this is the most wonderful acronym in the world, ABCD.
0: I love it.
2: Community development. Yeah. We're working with a brilliant graduate student named Ocean Coates from the University of Prince Edward Island, who titled her thesis, "Now I Know My ABCDs," which I think is really excellent stuff. But what the core thrust of ABCD is to start with a community's strengths as opposed to a community's deficits or community's limitations as the basis of sustainable development. So oftentimes when we talk about rural development in Newfoundland, I mean, I implore you to go on, and look at any news article about rural Newfoundland. You'll often see deficits in the articles, right? This region faces chronic unemployment. This region sees out-migration. This community has never seen recovery after the COD collapse. And we suspect that there's real risk to doing community planning based on deficits. You know, this kind of stuff can erode community morale. It can empower outside experts. When what we believe and what a great deal of research shows is that any community, just from a handful of people to thousands and thousands and thousands of people, have unique characteristics that make it really special, that make it thrive, that make people want to live there. So if you look at a place like Fogo Island, for instance, they've championed asset-based community development in terms of their local hospitality, in terms of their local architecture, and they've transformed the island as a result. So we've been working in tandem with Ocean Coates, as well as some local community partners, the Environmental Transparency Committee, Westwind, based out of Piccadilly, on an asset-based planning process for the entire peninsula and beyond.
0: I love this idea of focusing on what we have going for us as opposed to thinking about all the things that we don't have that we need to somehow fix, you know?
2: Yeah, and I mean, all of Newfoundland is an absolutely brilliant spot, and we can talk about deficits and limitations until we're blue in the face. But as I was coming across the Cabot Strait yesterday on the ferry from Cape Breton to Newfoundland, the graduate students that I'm working with are just blown away by the hospitality. They're blown away by the social capital. They're blown away by the oceans and the vistas. And what our argument is that we can use these positive attributes, these things of beauty that exist all across rural Newfoundland, and specifically the Port of Port Peninsula, as the basis of a brighter future.
0: Now, Nick, you also mentioned there, I think I caught a couple of the aspects of food and water security. I think there was one other thing that you mentioned, but what will you be discussing with regard to that?
2: Yeah, so it's no surprise to anyone. We've seen this wave of mega projects proposed across the island of Newfoundland over the last 4 to 6 years, right? These large wind to hydrogen mega projects where collectively companies have proposed installing something like 25 gigawatts. That's 25,000 megawatts of wind energy capacity. And for reference, we currently have 54 megawatts of installed wind energy capacity on the island. So what was proposed was like 500 times greater than what currently exists. Truly gigantic in the terms of renewable energy development. But one thing that we observed while these projects were being proposed is that they often don't take local baseline social realities into account. So a developer will go into a rural region like Newfoundland. They'll announce that they're going to create X number of jobs and produce Y amount of revenue. And there's going to be Z amount of spinoffs. But very rarely does a developer just go to a community and say, hey, what are your greatest concerns in your community? And how can we help to make your lives better in a culturally appropriate way? So in consultation with our research partners, again, the Environmental Transparency Committee based out of Cape St. George, West Wind based out of Piccadilly, with some funding support from the people of the Dawn Indigenous Friendship Center in Stephenville, we dreamed up a collaborative research project where we would go to community and we would say, hey, what are your resource livelihood needs? How are you getting your water? How are you getting your energy? How are you getting your food? How are those things interconnected? Are there any culturally appropriate grassroots solutions that can help make your lives better? Kind of as alternatives to imposed mega projects from outsiders. So again, we're really excited to bring some of that data back to community in this trip and see what they think.
0: And what about, you mentioned their social enterprise, and of course we've talked about that on Newfoundland Morning. A number of different, you know, areas have social enterprises that exist in our region, whether it's Norris Point or St. Anthony, the tip of the Great Northern Peninsula, very active there with Sabri, for example. But what are you thinking about there for the Port of Port Peninsula?
2: Yeah, so we've recruited another excellent graduate student. His name is Jack Weeks at the University of Prince Edward Island. Who, again, has been working in really close partnership with the Friendship Center. And one of their project staff researchers, Kyle Cook, from St. George's, on this project, where what they're curious is about the role of social enterprise. So why social enterprise is really interesting is that it's not a for-profit business, right, like most mega projects that have been proposed throughout rural Newfoundland. But instead, it's a business entity that strives to produce profit, but every single dollar that it generates, all of its surplus, goes back into the health of the enterprise. So it's a continuous, a cyclical feedback loop where the success of an area like the Port of Port Peninsula continues to feed the success of the area. So we're really curious about this model. We've seen its success elsewhere in Newfoundland. We've seen its success elsewhere in the world. And the researchers have kind of looked at places around the world that have thrived with this kind of model. But the new question that they're asking is how or if this type of social enterprise model can help propel the blue economy forward. And the term blue economy might be a new term to some folks who are listening right now. Many folks are familiar with the green economy, right? This is land-based, sustainable economic activity. Blue economy extends this idea to the oceans, right? I mean, one thing that all islands have in common is ample access to oceans. Yet sometimes these industries, be they fisheries or micro renewables or cruise and adventure tourism, these things are only in their infancy in terms of development. So what Jack and Kyle and the community partners are looking at is if there's a place for social enterprise to help advancing concepts within the blue economy on the Port of Port Peninsula.
0: Nick, you're going to have these meetings. I've got the dates. I'll mention the locations and the dates now in a moment. But what are you expecting from people if they do come out to the meeting? Do they have to talk? Can they just listen?
2: Yeah, I mean, first and foremost, these meetings are about relationships, right? We don't want to do this research just for the purpose of conducting research. We want to do this research to be of service to the community. So these meetings are very much us being accountable to our community partners while helping to build new community partners as well. So there's going to be three brief presentations where we'll go over the results from those three initial research projects. But then critically as well, it's not just about the knowledge that we can bring to community. It's about the knowledge we can receive and learn from community. So at the end of each short presentation as well, we'll open the room up for feedback. We'll take comments. And, you know, if we didn't get our interpretations right, we're absolutely willing and excited to go back to the drawing table to make sure that we're representing the findings fairly.
0: All right. Well, Nick, thank you very much for joining us. I'll mention the dates and times and locations now for our listeners in the Port of Port area. Thanks so much.
2: Such a pleasure to chat. Thank you for the opportunity.
0: That's Nick Mercer. He's an assistant professor of environmental studies and island studies at the University of Prince Edward Island. Now, those community conversations about shaping the future of the Port of Port Peninsula will be happening tomorrow in Stephenville at the People of the Dawn Indigenous Friendship Center. That's from 6 to 7:30 tomorrow evening. On the 2nd of September, so on Wednesday in Cape St. George at the French Center, the meeting will take place at 6 o'clock, 6 to 7:30, the time set aside for that one. Mainland, the tea room will be the location for one of these sessions, and that's happening on Thursday of this week, starting at 7 p.m., 7 until 8:30. So those community conversations happening this week in the Port of Port region. Well, we've got a song for you now. Atlantic Canada country music band Hearts of Kin has a new song out. It's called Rhonda.

0: 23 minutes after 7 o'clock. School is almost back in session again a week from tomorrow, I believe. I may have that wrong. But next week, my grandkids in Edmonton are starting school tomorrow. So at least we get a little bit of extra time. And of course, along with, you know, all the other things that parents and kids have to do to get ready for back to school, parents also have to come up with a plan for school lunches. And that can be a real pain for parents. And also, of course, you want to make sure that the children that you're packing lunches for actually eat them and that they're getting the nutrition they need every day. Lori Warford-Woolgar is a registered dietitian and a parent, so she knows where this is coming from or where our concerns are coming from. We're going to talk to Lori now. Good morning, Lori.
1: Good morning.
0: Lori, you feel the pain of parents. You know what it's like, but also obviously very concerned about kids getting the right nutrition. So where do we begin?
1: Well, I think you mentioned it in your intro, and the first and foremost thing we all must do is to plan. Planning is the key, and a menu is a must. So as parents and guardians of very busy lives, taking the time to plan a menu and plan a menu with your children is very, very important. So where I start as a parent and as a background, like thinking about being a dietitian, is that I plan with my children. I first look at what's available in my cupboard and see what I can use. And I always focus on three types of foods, and that's whole grains, fruits and vegetables as one group, and a protein. So we want to involve our children because it's important for them to feel like they have autonomy and choice. And that will help with the variety of foods that they will likely, hopefully in the future, choose if they're not at the moment. So yes, it's planning. Menu is a must. Involve your children. Start in your own cupboards and let them choose and help guide their choice. Set an example. So for example, choose foods that come from one of those three food groups for your own menu selection. If you work outside the home, pack similar choices. So That's a very good start. And hopefully we'll save you money also, because then you're going to put things in their lunches that they, like I said, had a choice in choosing.
0: How important, you mentioned planning is the key. And yes. I'm just thinking, when you throw something together at the last minute, it ends up being kind of that, you know, processed food items that you might buy at the grocery store for those, you know, last minute kind of occurrences. But how does planning really help to ensure there is a more nutritious lunch for your children?
1: Well, that's it. You have then the time when you plan a menu and plan with your children. It saves you time. It saves food waste. In Canada, we waste about half of all the food that's available in Canada, which is a very big number. It equates to about $58 billion worth of food. It could feed about 17 million people. So we all do it at home from, you know, food waste can occur from processing to purchasing at home. So it's important for us to do our part. So you can save a lot of time, you can save a lot of money, and at the same time teach your children how to make choices for themselves when it comes to food. So food should be a playground, not a battleground, right? So if we involve them, it hopefully will help them make it easier for them to eat the foods from those three different types of food groups.
0: What about leftovers? What would you say about, you know, how wise it is to pack leftovers, or that kind of conversation that you should have with your children about whether leftovers are something they want to see in their lunch?
1: Yeah, so I love leftovers. So you can use leftovers as they are. Wonderful leftovers to put in thermoses are like soups, chilies, stews. I've even put in spaghetti in there, rice and chicken. but also, too, you can transform your leftovers. So say it's like a stir fry the night before, a bit of rice, a bit of chicken. You can throw that in a whole wheat wrap. You can put it on or separately and eat it cold. But there's all kinds of great things for leftovers, and we all Google things, so you can get great things, information in terms of how to transform your foods. Yeah, so leftovers are a great choice. Another great thing I like for lunches are breakfast for lunch. So they're quick and easy, just to throw like some milk in a container, separate it from your cereal in another container and a piece of fruit. Overnight oats are a wonderful choice because you can make them ahead of time, put them in the fridge, and just pop them in the kids' lunches when they're on the way to school in the morning. Another great savings is the old-fashioned sandwich. And we can have a meat-based sandwich if you want, or a protein from a plant-based source. So that's a great cost savings as well, because per serving, you're going to save dollars per serving on a protein choice that comes from a plant versus an animal-based protein. So there's lots of great recipes for like chickpea salad sandwiches. There's even tofu sandwiches. I know we have to open our minds, but there's a great flavors you can add to those foods to enhance flavors and involve your kids in making it.
0: Lori, thank you so much for these suggestions. And I think, as you said at the beginning, planning is the key. A menu is a must. So that's something we'll have to keep in mind. Thanks so much for your time.
1: Thank you for having me.
0: That's Lori Warford-Woolgar, a registered dietitian, and she's with Harvest Health in St. John's. Let us know your approach to packing school lunches. We'd love to hear from you. The talkback line here at Newfoundland Morning is 1-800-777-0990. Let us know about your approach to packing school lunches.
2: This is World Report. Good morning. I'm Marcia Young. Three federal by-elections are being held today across the country, one in Ontario, one in BC, and one in Quebec. All three provinces have been at the forefront of Ottawa's ongoing trade war with the U.S. And as the CBC's Sarah Levitt reports, the candidates are being asked to prove their economic prowess as voters head to the polls.
3: In a diner just outside the industrial park in Saguenay, Quebec, politics isn't always top of mind, work is. But in the Quebec region, 5 hours north of Montreal, the major industries are aluminum, forestry, and dairy, all in the crosshairs in Canada's ongoing trade war with the United States. This as some voters head to the polls today across Canada, in Chicoutimi, Le Fjord, North Vancouver, Capilano, and the Toronto riding of Beaches, East York. The last two, Liberal strongholds, but in Chicoutimi, there's a tight three-way race between the Conservatives, the Bloc Québécois, and the Liberals.
4: Chicoutimi, Le Fjord became vacant because Mark Carney himself nominated Richard Martel to the Senate, which is might be a weird thing considering he's a conservative.
3: Christina Michaud is a former Bloc Québécois MP. She notes Carney took a gamble opening up this riding for a vote, but it might work out well for the Liberals.
4: The trade war with the United States, there are a couple of regions that are more impacted than others.
3: Like in Saguenay, where Sandra Rossignol is the president of the local Chamber of Commerce.
5: Déjà, on voit,
3: she says there have already been workers who have left the region because jobs are hard to come by. Whether in Chicoutimi, Vancouver, or Toronto, economic issues appear to be the deciding factor for voters. Sarah Levitt, CBC News, Saguenay, Quebec.
2: Moscow is struggling to make gains in Ukraine. Intelligence officials now worry Russia might target NATO to force a crisis and further test the military alliance's solidarity. As Murray Brewster reports, Eastern Europe is already on high alert after recent airspace violations.
6: The strategy that we have followed in this war so far has failed.
7: Witold Rutkiewicz is a Polish defense and security expert who follows Russian political and military journals closely, and he's detected an important shift. He believes there's a clear recognition by Moscow that they're not winning the war in Ukraine, and their strategy has to change.
6: They cannot afford this situation to continue. They have to make a breakthrough. How? Their answer is you have to break the will of the West so that the West will stop supplying Ukraine with arms.
7: Over the summer, there's been an increased number of Russian drone incursions in Eastern Europe, and even a ballistic missile strike in Poland. U.S. intelligence has warned Poland that Russia is preparing some kind of provocation or a so-called false flag operation to rattle NATO and create a political crisis. Canada's former ambassador to NATO, Kerry Buck, says Moscow has always wanted to break the alliance and make it look ineffective.
8: It's in their interest to do it now. And I don't think NATO's quite ready to respond in a way, particularly because of the U.S. Uncertainty about U.S. response.
7: The U.S. has signaled for months it's pulling back conventional forces from NATO and that Europe should be in charge of its security. Last week, the head of the CIA visited Moscow, reportedly to warn Russia against attacking a NATO country. President Donald Trump says he's been assured by Vladimir Putin that an attack is not going to happen. Murray Brewster, CBC News, Ottawa.
2: A month-long lull in fighting in the Middle East is over, with Iran and the U.S. exchanging new strikes. Tehran targeted American bases in response to U.S. attacks near the Strait of Hormuz. Julia Chapman has the details.
9: After weeks of relative calm, America's allies came under fire from Iran this morning. Jordan says it intercepted 8 Iranian missiles, while the UAE says it shot down an incoming drone. Iran says this was its response to a U.S. attack on Larak Island in the Strait of Hormuz. Its president, Masoud Pezeshkian, says his country doesn't seek war, but won't stand by in the face of aggression. U.S. forces say they took out 2 rocket launchers being used to place sea mines in the Strait of Hormuz. Iran says 2 people were killed in the American attack. Last week, Washington announced that it had cleared the Strait of mines to make it safe for commercial ships. Joel Rayburn is a former U.S. national security official.
10: The Iranian regime is trying to hold on to its ability to disrupt the global oil economy.
9: Iranian state TV is reporting this morning that a supertanker caught fire after hitting mines. It didn't give details, but oil prices have risen slightly. It was only a few days ago that President Trump said he would focus on economic measures against Iran. He's threatened to sanction anyone doing business with the country. The U.S. military describes the latest strikes as limited. But overnight, President Trump appeared to threaten Harg Island, Iran's major oil export hub in the Strait of Hormuz. The president posted an AI-generated video with the caption, "Harg Island being blown to smithereens." Julia Chapman, CBC News, London.
2: More than 4,500 people are unaccounted for after last week's flash flooding along the Nepal-Tibet border, and more than 900 people are confirmed dead. As the work continues today to find survivors, some people are beginning to return home. The CBC's Briar Stewart has that story from the village of Devagat, Nepal.
11: In the neighborhoods of Devagat, it's hard to figure out where some houses once stood. Residents say more than a dozen were swept into the river, which still violently churns. Other homes are covered in layers of sticky ash-gray mud. Large trees and branches hang from the second floor of an apartment building thrown up there by the force of the water.
12: We ran, like no warning, nothing, only just our flood is coming, so we just ran.
11: 24-year-old Sujata Tukar returned to her home to salvage an empty gas tank which they used to store cooking fuel. They, along with hundreds of others, are now living in a nearby school.
13: And what was it like coming back here for the first time?
12: It's horrible. Nothing left.
11: People are sifting through destroyed houses, bundling up muddy blankets and other belongings. Many wear scarves or masks over their faces because the wind carries the putrid smell of bodies still believed to be buried underneath. Across the flood zone, 31 Canadians remain missing. A few of their relatives have arrived in Nepal to check hospitals. Many others have signed a letter calling on the Canadian government to share resources like drones and infrared cameras with Nepal. Nepal has not allowed foreign rescue crews to come in and help, just specialists from India and China to help search the mountainous tunnels. Briar Stewart, CBC News, Devagat, Nepal.
2: At least one person is dead after flash floods tore through parts of the Grand Canyon over the weekend. More than 60 hikers had to be airlifted to safety. At least 14 people are still missing. Officials say the flash flood was triggered by a series of storms on Saturday. And finally, mead is an old-fashioned wine that was most popular in the Middle Ages. Today, it lives on at Renaissance fairs across the country. But at a recent fair in New Brunswick, it became a prime example of the problem with Canada's interprovincial trade barriers. Richard Woodbury has that story.
14: Renaissance fairs are known for things like mock sword fighting and music, not interprovincial trade barriers. But that's what happened recently at the Shediac Renaissance Fair. The festival organizers wanted to buy just over $11,000 of mead from a Nova Scotia producer, Fireside Meadery. New Brunswick's alcohol authority had to be the go-between for the transaction. It was going to mark up the mead by over 100% and sell it to the festival for about $25,000. Sébastien Després is the fair's executive producer.
15: If we're to survive trade wars, if we're to survive 50% tariffs on our goods, our provinces need to learn to work together.
14: Nova Scotia Premier Tim Houston called the situation foolishness.
16: We just can't have those types of things happening within our country.
14: If the situation was reversed, the producer would have to pay about $320 to Nova Scotia's alcohol authority. Richard Woodbury, CBC News, Halifax.
2: 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That is World Report. I'm Marcia Young.

0: Good morning. This is Newfoundland Morning on CBC Radio 1. I'm Bernice Hillier. It is the last day of August, if you can believe that. And that means, of course, that next week we'll be back to school. And as that first day approaches, social media feeds will be filled with photos of smiling students. We're going to be talking about how to keep safety top of mind as you're sharing on social media about your youngsters' first day back to school. Also in this half hour, the recent death of another fish harvester on the Beaverton Peninsula has prompted local fishermen to reflect on the loss and to renew their concerns about safety in the fishing industry in this province. We're going to have the weather forecast for you now with meteorologist Erica Price.
1: So for the northeast coast for this morning, we do have a couple showers that'll be tapering off this morning, but we'll probably see a few more of those later this afternoon coming through again. Temperatures will begin to increase. I heard you say that it was 8 in Badger. It's pretty chilly there. But temperatures will begin to increase. We got a high of 20 for the day for the northeast coast. As we head down through central and to the south coast, those showers are tapered off at the moment, but probably going to be picking up again, later this afternoon, with highs again around 20 degrees. West coast seems like the showers are just starting to pick up there. They've kind of already hit the northern peninsula at the moment, but they're going to be making their way down the coast. Temperatures are going to be cooler as we head up the coast. So a little bit warmer down near the Port of Basque area, around 19 degrees. And then as we head up the coast, by the time we get to the Northern Peninsula, only about a high of 16 degrees. So a little bit cooler, starting to feel a little more fallish, I suppose.
0: See, we don't want to hear that. That is just the negativity we do not want, Erica. That's Erica Price with the weather forecast for us this morning. I am joking. We appreciate Erica and her colleagues at the Gander Weather Office of Environment Canada. Marine Atlantic ferries and intra-provincial ferries are operating on their regular schedules, from what I can tell this morning. I'll draw your attention once again to that area where the speed has been reduced on the Trans-Canada Highway because of some concerns that had been discussed with regard to a partial washout. That was a note from the RCMP late yesterday afternoon. And then in the evening, they updated to say that the Trans-Canada Highway was open to two lanes of traffic, but a reduced speed limit had been put in place. So 50 kilometers per hour in the area east of Southbrook near Rocky Pond Resource Road. So if you're traveling through that area, just expect that it's going to take you a little longer than normal to get through that area. They're asking people to use caution, slow down, watch for changes in the roadway. It has been assessed by Transportation and Infrastructure Newfoundland and Labrador and was deemed to be okay to stay open, but with reduced speed limits. So that's the situation in that area of central Newfoundland. Let us know if you've got some information that could be helpful to other folks this morning. It would be great to hear from you. You can reach out to me and message me on social media, or you can give us a call, 709-637-1188. Well, Nancy Bowers is a fish harvester, and she's thinking about the ones who haven't made it home safely. Nancy Bowers is in Beachside in the Green Bay area. She's also on the executive of the FFAW, and she's deputy mayor of her town of Beachside. Last week, a fisherman in Westport died while fishing squid. CBC's Paula Gale spoke with Nancy Bowers on Friday.
2: Another tragedy on the Beaverton Peninsula. My goodness, like, what's running through your mind today?
3: Condolence to the family. Very sad. It's not easy. It's just been a month since we lost two other members, so it's hard stuff.
2: Yeah, and it wasn't that long ago we had the Fleur-de-Lis tragedy.
3: No. That's the 6 people now in 3 years. It's not very easy.
2: No, and I mean, how much of a toll is it taking on, you know, people's mental health?
3: I think it's taking a big toll on people's mental health. It's not only affecting fish harvester, it affects the old town. People find that are getting over this kind of stuff.
2: Yeah, and just thinking back to Wednesday when this gentleman, you know, passed away, there was a lot of people on the water that day. Like, what's it been like this summer fishing in that area? Like, how busy has it been?
3: I don't fish where he fishes too, but it's been busy everywhere this summer. The recreation food fishery is open 7 days a week, so that's putting more people on the water. It's just been a busy summer on the water, plus our quota for cod increased and everyone is out trying to make a buck. And now the squids have come, so it's just been an extremely busy summer for the water.
2: Yeah, and, you know, it's busy. There's a lot of people out there. And, I mean, yesterday I heard some things, you know, very alarming in terms of cell service. You know, we know how important, you know, how that could affect rescue time. What can you tell us about cell coverage on the Bayvert Peninsula?
3: Cell phone coverage is terrible. Next to none. It's not improved. It's actually gotten worse. And me personally, I find it's gotten worse since Starlink.

0: much does it cost to get this service, the Starlink?
1: It's not cheap. To get one to go on your in your house, it's about $200 a month plus this little mini you put in your vehicle, or you could put in a speedboat that costs you an extra $30. So it's not cheap, far from cheap. So, and plus you're paying a cell phone bill on top of that too. So,
0: my goodness. And you know, I know you harvest crab. You fish offshore. You fish inshore. Like, are you? So you use the you're using the Starlink when you're out fishing?
1: Yes, that we do. We don't have it in our speedboat and such, but we got it on our wharf. So it's, you don't have no choice but buy it. No, you just got to.
0: My goodness.
1: If you want to have service, you got to buy it.
0: What are people saying about this, though? What kind of frustrations are you hearing from people?
1: Oh, frustrations all the time about it. Paula, just drive around out in rural Newfoundland. You see more and more with this device up in their window for Starlink. It's everywhere. People need to have it if you want to have any kind of service.
0: Oh, my. Now, something else I wanted to chat about. You know, this summer people are talking about life jackets. But in reality, you know, you're a fish harvester. When you're fishing, what are the challenges when you're wearing a PFD or life jacket? Like, do you know what I'm saying?
1: For me, it's around my neck. It shades. It's heavy. It hurts. I'm not a fan of it, to tell you the truth.
0: I mean, it's easy for people to say, and it's easy for people to blame certain things, you know, but in reality, it's, you know.
1: Paul, it's easy to look in and be a critic.
0: Yeah. Whew. But I guess in terms of this latest fatality and, you know, fishing safety, you know, what are the types of things that, you know, the industry and maybe the union should be thinking about right now?
1: I think right now, just concentrating on another member's loss. Family is grieving. A town is grieving. The peninsula is grieving. The overall fishing industry is grieving right now. And I remember someone said one time, you can have all the fish in the world catch. If you don't come home, it's no good to you, right? My heart goes out to the old fishing industry. It's heart-wrenching when you lose as a member.
0: Yeah. I mean, what will be running through your mind the next time you step foot in a boat?
1: Think about the ones that didn't get on.
0: It was really nice to speak with you today, Nancy. Thank you so much and take care.
1: Yeah, thank you very much, Paula.
2: Nancy Bowers is deputy mayor of Beachside, which is in the Green Bay area. She's also on the executive of the FFAW. Well, she covered a lot of ground in that interview with Paula, talking about the busy squid jigging season. I saw some of that up close when I was spending time in Kings Point and in the Hampton area the last couple of weeks. Also, cell phone service and the use of Starlink. I definitely saw evidence of that when I was spending time in central Newfoundland. Many people very reliant on Starlink for their communication, whether it be through the internet or just to make some Wi-Fi phone calls because cell phone service is so spotty. Also, PFD use there is something else Nancy touched on, and very easy to say people should be wearing them, and certainly that's the best advice. But I'd be interested in hearing from you about any of these topics, whether it's cell phone service or how busy you've been with squid jigging this season, or the use of PFDs. Give us a call on our talkback line. The number is 1-800-777-0990. You can also just send me a message on social media. I know that's sometimes the easiest way to get in touch. You'll find me there, Bernice Hillier, on Facebook.
3: 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But before we can talk about sovereignty, we have to talk about capability. Our panel will break down the work happening on the ground and on the water and the barriers facing an industry trying to expand in time. That's Monday on The Signal.
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0: 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And I checked this morning, there are still some tickets available. 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If you go to showpass.com, you just type in Gander and you'll find a couple of events there. One of them is a sold out event, but this one, 25th anniversary commemoration service, 2 p.m. on September 11th. The final release of tickets was made last week. And as I said this morning, it looks like there are still a few available. So get those if you are interested in attending that event on Friday, September 11th. That is coming up very quickly, before you know it. And CBC Newfoundland Morning will be broadcasting live from Gander on September 11th. So we're looking forward to marking that occasion with you in the central region and touching on the contributions of airports in this province and communities in this province in helping the folks who were on those planes that landed in Newfoundland when the U.S. airspace closed on September 11th, 2001. It is now 7 minutes before 8 o'clock. Well, that's the ringing bell that will soon be a familiar sound once again as students return to school next Wednesday, September 9th in Newfoundland and Labrador. For many families, of course, the first day of school is exciting and people want to capture that moment. We see parents and grandparents sharing those photos on social media. But we have some safety tips for you this morning, things to keep in mind before you share those snapshots and information about your child on social media. The Better Business Bureau is reminding parents to protect their children's personal information. And Julia Lewis is president and CEO of the Better Business Bureau in Atlantic Canada. Good morning to you, Julia.
1: Good morning.
0: Now, we usually hear from the RCMP or other police forces about this type of message. Why is this something the Better Business Bureau wants to talk about?
1: Right. So, I mean, it just basically covers a topic that we often remind people of. It's just practicing good cybersecurity habits. And, you know, we all see the photos at this time of year that not only are just a picture of the child, but often have personal details, their name, their date of birth, their age, the grade, all of that.
0: And what are some of the risks of including all of that personal information along with the back to school photos?
1: Right. So I guess, you know, the one side of it is just, you know, a bit of oversharing of your children's personal information. But then it is also a reminder to parents. A lot of them are using that personal information in their own passwords and that type of thing with their various accounts. So, you know, we're all familiar with the, you know, passwords and a child's first name, their date of birth and an exclamation mark or something. And I think sometimes we forget that, you know, that information can sometimes be readily available online if we're sharing photos with that information.
0: So what are your best tips for people who are listening this morning? They're thinking ahead, okay, a week and a half from now, I'm going to be taking those photos. What should they consider before posting them on social media?
1: So the first thing is just the background. So, you know, just maybe trying to avoid posing your children in front of your house number or your, you know, your street sign or even in front of the school with the name of the school. So that's, you know, that's one thing. And then also, you know, being mindful of the information you are sharing about your child. So like I said, their date of birth, their, even their kind of grade can give away, you know, what year they were born in. And then it's just, if you are sharing some of that information, it's just, you know, taking another check or recheck of your cybersecurity habits. So, you know, most of us share those pictures on our social media accounts. So it's making sure that, you know, you have those maybe set to private. You're looking out for any kind of fake friend requests, double checking your privacy settings to make sure you know who are actually, you know, who's actually viewing those photos. And then, looking back at your, you know, passwords and things too to make sure that you're not using that personal information as your password.
0: Interesting that you mentioned that. That sounds like it must be a very common thing for parents to do.
1: It's incredibly common. I mean, it's getting a bit better now where a lot of sites and stuff that you're using are building in like multi-factor authentication. But yeah, we do still talk to a lot of people that are using, you know, children's names or date of birth and that type of thing as their primary password.
0: Interesting. Is there anything further that you would say about, you know, I mean, we all want to share with our friends, and I have really enjoyed seeing, you know, the pictures every year of my friends who live away, friends from university, seeing their kids and seeing them kind of grow up before my eyes on social media. But is there something further that you'd like to say about the caution that might need to be exercised?
1: Yeah, I would say just, I mean, we all like to see those pictures, right? They're adorable. So I would say just, you know, be mindful of who else is viewing, you know, those pictures. So again, just checking your privacy settings, make sure your friends are actually your friends. If you have kind of multiple instances of the same friend on your friends list, make sure it is, you know, actually them. Maybe reach out with a message just to, you know, confirm and that type of thing. So it's just, it's staying mindful of your privacy settings and your social media account so you know who's viewing that information.
0: All right. It's interesting, you know, because years ago we didn't take photos on the first day of school because there wasn't that immediacy to it, right? You know, before digital technology and before social media. So this is something that, you know, has evolved in the last 20 years or so that people really do feel that they want to do that. And like I said, we do enjoy seeing them, you know, our friends, kids and so on. But it's interesting because going back to when I was in school, there are no first day of school photos. Around. So there's good and bad in all of this for sure. Julia, thank you for these reminders this morning.
1: Yeah, no problem. Thanks for having me.
0: That's Julia Lewis. She is president and CEO of the Better Business Bureau, serving the Atlantic provinces. Well, what's your approach to posting on social media about your child? I do see some parents who actually just will not share photos of their child. And that is a decision they've come to sometimes even before a child is born. That's just not something they're going to do. I've seen others who've shared photos of their children, but have kind of blurred out their faces, you know, because they just don't want to put their children out there on social media. And they don't really feel it's their place to do that, that that's up to the child when they get to a certain age to make that decision for themselves. Very interesting and very valid points. Well, I'd love to know your approach to that. You can give us a call on our talkback line and share that with us. 1-800-777-0990. We'd love to be able to share your comment on the radio. You can also email us, newfoundlandmorning@cbc.ca. 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Back in the days of Twitter, before it became X, we used to get a lot of messages that way through social media. So we would love to have those to share with our listeners this morning. Coming up in the next half hour, we'll talk about the Red Tape Reduction Department and what that department is likely to achieve. We'll have that story and more in the next half hour here on CBC.
2: This is CBC News for Newfoundland and Labrador. I'm Sarah Blackmore. Good morning. Police in the metro area are coming off a busy night of traffic accidents. Around 11 p.m. yesterday, there was a single vehicle rollover on Topsail Road near Commonwealth Avenue in St. John's. Police say the driver, a 29-year-old man, was believed to be impaired by drugs and was brought to hospital. He was later charged with impaired driving as well as operating an unregistered vehicle. He remains in hospital today. Also overnight, just before 1 a.m., officers responded to a report of a hit and run. A driver was seen by a witness in Paradise stumbling away after leaving a vehicle on a lawn. The 59-year-old man blew 2 times the legal limit on a breathalyzer test, and his license and car were seized. Well, the town of Holyrood is dealing with ongoing problems with its water system. Since August 22nd, the town has been periodically shutting off the system to fix a number of leaks. This is leaving some residents without any water at all. The CBC's Abby Cole has the details.
3: A leaking water system is leaving the town of Holyrood with some tough decisions. The only way to fix the leaks is to turn off parts of the system. At one point on Saturday, about 50% of the community was without any running water. And as of Sunday, some residents, like Robert and Linda Collins, were still without.
4: Well, we still don't have any as of yet.
5: I'd like to have a shower and wash my hair.
4: Yeah, me too.
3: Mayor Laura Crawley says she almost had to call a state of emergency after a water pump broke on Friday. The town found a temporary fix, for now, and it's providing fill-up stations for residents. But the mayor says the problem comes from aging infrastructure.
6: We have about 30 years, 40 years of issues coming up that we keep discovering. We know that there's about 32 more kilometers of water pipe in the town of Holyrood, and most of it was put in the ground in the 70s.
3: The mayor says it could be a few more weeks to repair all of the leaks, and residents may experience more water shutoffs over the coming weeks. Abby Cole, CBC News, Holyrood.
7: Well, time in court has come to an end for three members of the environmental protection group Protect NL. In November of 2024, they were charged for protesting wind energy projects in a pink boat outside the Confederation Building. At the time, all three, Amanda Butcher, Brenda Kitchen, and Jennifer Whiteway, were arrested. In October of last year, Butcher had her charges dropped, and on Friday, the charges against Kitchen and Whiteway were stayed. Whiteway says the verdict was that the group's charter rights were infringed upon, and says nobody has taken accountability over the arrest. Well, it's the end of the season for the bluefin tuna fishery in some regions. Atlantic bluefin tuna can grow as big as polar bears, and they're hard to catch given their strength. But the demand for the ocean delicacy is also strong, with European markets looking west for their catch. Jason Tompkins owns Canada's biggest tuna exporter, TNT Tuna, based out of PEI, which exports about 80% of the country's quota. And a large chunk of that comes from this province.
8: It's been very hectic. We've handled around 900 fish in the last 7 weeks. And that ranges right from the Gaspé coast in Quebec right to eastern Newfoundland. We're running 18, 20 hours a day, 7 days a week. So that's why we look a little tired this morning.
7: Tompkins says a reason why the bluefin tuna population is so healthy is because conservation efforts have paid off. Last week, DFO announced the Homewater Bluefin Tuna Fishery in Divisions 3K LNOP, that's those off the coast of the island of Newfoundland, closed on Saturday. And finally, in sports, the top league in Canadian women's soccer, the Northern Super League, is well into its second season, and one of its star players is 22-year-old Lauren Rowe of Conception Bay South. In June, Rowe was named the league's Player of the Month and currently stands as the fifth top scorer in the league as a member of AFC Toronto.
9: The season's been really fun. I was blessed to have an opportunity to come into the starting lineup, and the team really helped me like get close and create cohesion with them. So it was easy to create an impact and help the team out. So I'm really happy to be one of the starters on our team.
7: And when she's not on the soccer pitch, Rowe is a psychology student with an interest in perfectionism in athletes. She says she hopes to inspire the next generation of young players from Newfoundland and Labrador to pursue soccer at the highest level. That's your news. Now stay tuned because your morning show is still going on 7:50 a.m. in Bonavista Bay and all Newfoundland and Labrador on Radio 1. I'm Sarah Blackmore.
0: Thanks very much, Sarah. You are listening to Newfoundland Morning on CBC Radio 1 on this last day of August. We're not letting go of summer just yet, but it is the last day of August with September tomorrow and then school starting next Wednesday. Coming up in this half hour here on Newfoundland Morning, we're going to be talking about red tape reduction. It's supposed to speed up the process for permits. We're going to hear about the new Department of Red Tape Reduction and find out whether this gentleman from Stephenville thinks that it's a good idea and how it might help. So we'll have that story for you just ahead. Right now, we've got the weather forecast, and let's start in southern Labrador this time around. The forecast for Red Bay to Lanseclair calling for a mainly cloudy day for you folks, a chance of showers this morning with a high of 14. For the Great Northern Peninsula, mainly cloudy with showers or a chance of showers, temperatures between 14 and 16. For the Northern Peninsula. For the West Coast and the Southwest Coast, so from Deer Lake and the Humber Valley down around to Burgio and Ramia, a mix of sun and cloud for the most part today. There is a chance of showers. Winds gusting to 50 in the Port-au-Basque area, high temperatures of 18 to 22 degrees. The temperature will fall this afternoon in the Deer Lake area to 13. For central and northeastern Newfoundland, a mix of sun and cloud with a chance of showers, highs of 19 or 20, except a high of 23 for the area from Terra Nova to Bonavista. And it will cool off this afternoon for most areas of central Newfoundland, the temperature falling to 15 degrees there. The UV index across our listening area is moderate today. The fire risk, the fire hazard rating, is listed as low or moderate across most of our listening area. The only exception is Terra Nova National Park, where the fire hazard rating is listed as very high, which means you can't have open fires or campfires. And that's a look at your weather forecast.

0: The new provincial Department of Red Tape Reduction says it's open for suggestions. And Jeffrey Young has a few. You've heard from him before on this show. Jeffrey Young is president and CEO of the Mi'kmaq Cultural Foundation in Stephenville. The foundation wants to open a child care center, but the plan has been stymied by the process for acquiring permits and approvals. CBC's Jamie Fitzpatrick spoke with Jeffrey Young last week about his experience with government red tape.
1: Let's go back to January 2025. The first week of January after Christmas holidays, I had a meeting with people from the Department of Education, and we wanted to get started on opening a registered child care center. I remember at that point, one of those workers looked at me and said, it's going to take you at least 6 months, you know, to get open. And then, to me, I was like, okay, well, that's pretty quick, but totally okay if it took a little bit longer. That's great. Fast forward to now, it's been over a year and a half. It's not working. And I've told the department that several times. It's got to go through several approvals, which in my case is a waste of time for the staff that's approving it in the beginning. And then it's got to go through their management. And then it's got to go to the minister's office to get approved and signed off by the minister, which most times is not the minister that signs off. It's one of their employees. And the time it takes to get that done, it took months sometimes in different phases, because we have to send it in different phases. It takes months to get done. And I've seen it, getting our reimbursements for work that's been done when that phase is completed. You know, that's not the reality of a nonprofit. Most nonprofits don't, they're living on project based. But with this extra red tape in the way, creating these delays for weeks and months, just most recently when it come to ServiceNL, we had our accessibility and our fire safety plan sent in to ServiceNL, which sat in Cornerbrook for a month before they were sent to St. John's, because I believe that the employee was off or they were backlogged, but it sat in Cornerbrook on a desk for a month before they even sent it to St. John's. Thankfully, the accessibility plan was approved pretty quick, but then the fire safety plan took several months to be approved. And why it got approved pretty quickly is because I sent a letter, which wouldn't have been my first one or first time going to the media about this, about delays, that if we didn't receive an approval soon, we were going back to the media again, because, we're just sending emails out and making calls, no response to our emails. And, there's never a timeline that can be given, which is a huge thing, because if we're saying, well, this could take, 2 weeks, a month, 2 months, well, at least we know how much time we got to wait or how much funding that we need until that period is ended. But there's never a timeline. It's first come, first serve, or every file is different. But, that makes it even harder for us to be able to plan. And, and especially as a nonprofit, it's very difficult.
2: You're not talking necessarily about rules and regulations. Like, I think parents putting their kids in a daycare would want to be certain that the place had to clear a lot of hurdles before it opened. And, I think parents would like to think the bar should be set high to make sure they're sending their children to a qualified place. That's not necessarily what you're talking about. You're talking more about forms that just sit on desks and emails that go
1: absolutely
2: unanswered for ages.
1: Right. Absolutely. There's very strict guidelines and policies in place for these registered child care centers. The center itself had to have engineering plans, ensure it was up to code, certified contractors to be able to do the work. And, once the renovations are done, they're going to be all in reviewed to ensure that it is up to code and meets the regulations. Up to date, we have never had any issues like that. It's just the wait times and the several levels of approval needs to, for us to finally get our approval. Or I guess it could be different levels of government, like with the town, for instance. We're currently on hold with the town of Stephenville. We didn't notice, but apparently the two fire hydrants close to our building were not working until a couple days ago, or probably 2 weeks ago now, actually, when the contractor for the sprinkler system contacted me and told them it's on hold because the town's fire hydrants were not working. That was close to the building and they needed to be replaced. One was replaced pretty quick, but now they can't give us a timeline when the second one will be replaced, delaying, you know, construction even further. So, you know, and then, you know, we asked, when is it going to be done? We don't know. So there's different levels of government and different, you know, players involved and delaying us from moving ahead to get this project going.
2: Right. All the delays compound and work together to set you even further behind, regardless of the different levels of government.
1: Right. And, you know, it don't matter which level of government you go to, you can't get like an estimated time. It's always, you know, first come, first serve, when we have the time. Every file is different. We'll let you know when it's done. But, you know, time is money when it comes to these projects, because in the meantime, we're sitting idle. You know, we still have to pay the light bill, you know, property tax. We'll keep the lights on. And it's government, provincial and municipal, that's delaying us.
2: So if you were to have a meeting with the new Department of Reducing Red Tape or with the minister who's been appointed, you would probably say you need to get stuff moving. You need to get a move on it and get things through. We're doing our part by planning and constructing, and we're going to staff a good qualified daycare, and we need you guys to do your part.
1: Yes, and not having, you know, if you got a staff person that's reviewing the application saying everything is good, then their manager got to approve it. And then you got to send it away and get another approval. Like, why is that manager even there to approve it? Why not just send it away? It's like it's several steps. That's just a waste of time. I don't know if it's just to fill their schedules or what. You know, there's meetings on top of meetings, which could be emails. It's a waste of business people, nonprofit leaders, it's time. With these emails, like I said, most times it feels like you're just filling their schedules, and sometimes it feels like, you know, there's two or three people with the same title into a meeting with you just to ask you questions about your proposal, not even to give you an approval or anything. So at this point, is it just employees delaying things to fill their schedules, or, you know, but creating delays at the same time?
2: It sounds like a pretty frustrating experience, but I wish you well going ahead, and thanks for telling us about it.
1: Absolutely, anytime.
0: Jeffrey Young is the president and CEO of the Mi'kmaq Cultural Foundation in Stephenville. The provincial government is open to any and all suggestions on how it can reduce red tape or ease the regulatory burden. You can send them an email. The email is redtapereduction@gov.nl.ca. From 2025, here are the Arkells with Next Summer.

0: Shane Slade from Central Newfoundland won't forget his trip to Belle Isle anytime soon. We recently brought you his story, visiting the island off the South Labrador coast for the first time in 35 years. A lot of things were as he remembered, but one thing that wasn't the same was the condition of the area where the lightkeepers' houses once stood. On the north and south ends of the island, each of the two lighthouses still stand, but all but one dwelling on the southwest end has been torn down. And Slade says that some of the ruins have been left to rot there. He spoke with CBC's Stephen Roberts.
1: The lighthouses are a big part of Newfoundland history, and unfortunately our government is just letting it fall apart. And they went out there to tear down some lighthouse keepers' houses, and it's just left there to rot and decay. It was supposed to be cleaned up, but it's just left there in bags that are now rotten. The history of the island and the stories that I've heard from my dad and multiple other older gentlemen, that place would play a pretty important part in navigation and for the fishermen as well, for as long as my dad's been alive. You know, even there was a shed out there that I seen people's names that I recognize from the 60s. So that the history of the place played a big important part to me this trip.
2: So the ruins have just been left there rotting in bags. Is that right? And those bags have rotted.
1: Yeah. The bags are to the point now because the sun just dry rotted the bags so bad. They were supposed to be carried off of that island full of garbage. But if they were to try and remove that now, everything would just fall apart and left in piles and rubbish on the ground. Now they'd have to go out there with equipment and rebag it all to try and remove it. And they left the cement basements there. Everything there for someone that goes out there is a hazard as far as I'm concerned.
2: And just to be clear, is this the one on the west end or the east end?
1: On the east end, but the west end, I've got pictures of that, and it's all left to fall apart and decay as well.
2: What do you think of that? What do you think that says?
1: I think it says a lot about our government or anybody that's supposed to be looking after the tourism or the history of this island. Belle Isle played a huge part in navigation for anybody that was coming from overseas and Europe and stuff. And now it's just all left there to fall apart. And I don't know. I think the government should step up and at least clean it up and make it look presentable or remove it. Because you can tell there's a lot of people go there to visit that place. There's videos all over YouTube and stuff about it. I've seen people go out there and drive around that island when I was there. People just going for boat rides because it's not that far. It's 12, 14 miles from Labrador and I think 16 miles from Newfoundland. So it's not a long ride in a smaller speedboat or whatever.
2: So it's a combination of things. It's an eyesore, it's a safety hazard, and also feel like it's disrespect to the history of the place, and it's significant.
1: It is. It's very disrespectful. And if you go into St. John's or somewhere like that, you're not going to see anything falling apart. It's all painted and looking amazing. But out there, it's just, let's just let it rust and all fall to pieces, and let's not worry about it. I don't know. I think it should be taken care of better than that, at least.
0: That was Shane Slade talking about conditions on Belle Isle, and that's an island just off the south coast of Labrador. Monica Campbell is from Cook's Harbour on the Great Northern Peninsula, and as a young person, she spent her summers on Belle Isle. Her father was the keeper for the Southwest Tower from 1983 to 1988, and then he serviced the Northeast Tower from 1988 to 1990. CBC's Stephen Roberts spoke with Monica Campbell about the conditions on the island. She started by describing what life was like there growing up.
3: When I was a little girl, we used to get the helicopter, would land in Cape Norman on the helicopter pad, and we'd all load up all of our belongings, and usually had groceries that would last for about 6 months, 5 months. We'd go out around May, early, like late May, I guess, and be out there until September when I have to go back to school. I used to love going out of there every summer. It was my happy place, I guess. I used to love to go. even though I was the only child out there on the southwest end, but my parents kept me busy. We used to like go berry picking and go for bike rides. We also had a tractor, so we used to go for rides on the tractor. Because I believe it's 2 miles from the landing at the bottom on the southwest end up to the top. So we go back and forth by tractor.
2: So Monica, last week I spoke to Shane Slade, who recently visited Belle Isle and came across some of the ruins on the northeast end. He says they're still there in bags. I understand that Shane shared some of those images with you. What did you think when you saw that?
3: I thought, oh my God, how devastating is that? Those houses weren't hurting anybody there. I mean, when we used to go out in the summer, all you had to do was turn on the heat and stuff. There was water there, hot water, cold water, everything was there. I didn't see the need to destroy something that wasn't hurting anybody. There's cabins out there from like 40 years plus. So what were those houses hurting?
2: I guess what troubled Shane when I spoke to him was the fact that the ruins have just been there left in a bag, left in these bags that have been, he said, rotting under the sun. What do you think of that, the fact that it's just been left there in the bags instead of being removed from the area?
3: I think that the government should have done better. They know better. And why would you leave that there? Like, it doesn't make sense, does it? Go out and tear down houses and destroy all the dwellings that was there that lightkeepers took pride in, that, you know, painted it and well-maintained houses, because they were. My dad built cupboards, and there was asbestos in that old house in the southwest, and he renovated everything, put gyprock on the ceilings, like redone everything. So painted the maple leaf all over the lighthouses on the outside. I just think that it's sad that they would do something like that. And to leave it like that shows that they really didn't respect the site.
2: Yeah, and how hopeful are you that the dwelling on the southwest end, you know, that it could be repaired, I guess, that it could be salvaged at this point? How hopeful are you for that?
3: I would love if they would. It's 170 years old. It is made of stone, so it's not going to fall down, right? I think that it should be repaired. I think they should at least look into it. Like, I physically haven't been there myself to see. There's only photos that I saw from someone else. But I would love to get out there and have a look at it to see if it is, if there's anything salvageable there.
2: So as for the ruins that are there, what would you like to see done with that?
3: I would like for them to go at least clean it up. It would be nice to see them go pick it up and remove it all, even if they had to get a boat out and transfer it somehow. I mean, it shouldn't be just left there. I was really sad to see, like, how everything went. Everything is all rusty now. There's no paint on the buildings anymore. I don't know. I was really sad when I saw that, because it's not what I remember.
0: That's Monica Campbell. She's the daughter of a lighthouse keeper. She spent her summers as a young person on the island of Belle Isle, which is off the south coast of Labrador. CBC reached out to the Canadian Coast Guard under National Defence about demolition materials that had been left on Belle Isle. The Coast Guard acknowledged responsibility, explaining that the demolished infrastructure included storage buildings, residences, helicopter pads, and marine access infrastructure. The demolition was part of a multi-phase decommissioning that started in 2017. They say some debris remains, including bags of demolition waste, which we just heard about, but materials posing the highest environmental and health risks have been removed. The remaining waste, they say, will be disposed of in the future, though this requires specialized logistics and no timeline has been set. Additionally, the dwelling on the south end of the island is protected under the Heritage Lighthouse Protection Act, and plans are underway to refurbish. So a bit of good news there.
4: Coming up Monday on The Signal, Canada is surrounded by three oceans and the Arctic is central to our defense. But before we can talk about sovereignty, we have to talk about capability. Our panel will break down the work happening on the ground and on the water and the barriers facing an industry trying to expand in time. That's Monday on The Signal.
0: Coming up in the next half hour, we'll continue our discussion about back to school, the back to school shopping season now in full swing. And we're going to talk to a retail expert about how it's not always easy to buy Canadian school supplies. So we'll have that conversation in the next half hour. And we'll have sports news as well with Paul McGowan. So stay tuned for that. National and international news coming up next at 8:30 here on CBC.
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8: I'm Paul Hunter. There's a lot going on in Canadian politics right now. Three federal by-elections, a Quebec election call, not to mention the latest news in the trade dispute. Our National Affairs panel is here to bring you up to date. Coming up on The Current.
9: This is World Report. Good morning. I'm Marcia Young. Three federal by-elections are being held today across the country, one in Ontario, one in BC, and one in Quebec. All three provinces have been at the forefront of Ottawa's ongoing trade war with the U.S. And as the CBC's Sarah Levitt reports, the candidates are being asked to prove their economic prowess as voters head to the polls.
10: In a diner just outside the industrial park in Saguenay, Quebec, politics isn't always top of mind, work is. But in the Quebec region, 5 hours north of Montreal, the major industries are aluminum, forestry, and dairy, all in the crosshairs in Canada's ongoing trade war with the United States. This as some voters head to the polls today across Canada in Chicoutimi, Le Fjord, North Vancouver, Capilano, and the Toronto riding of Beaches, East York. The last two, Liberal strongholds, but in Chicoutimi, there's a tight three-way race between the Conservatives, the Bloc Québécois, and the Liberals.
11: Chicoutimi-Le Fjord became vacant because Mark Carney himself nominated Richard Martel to the Senate, which is might be a weird thing considering he's a Conservative.
10: Christina Michaud is a former Bloc Québécois MP. She notes Carney took a gamble opening up this riding for a vote, but it might work out well for the Liberals.
11: The trade war with the United States, there are a couple of regions that are more impacted than others.
10: Like in Saguenay, where Sandra Rossignol is the president of the local Chamber of Commerce.
12: Déjà, on voit,
10: she says there have already been workers who have left the region because jobs are hard to come by. Whether in Chicoutimi, Vancouver, or Toronto, economic issues appear to be the deciding factor for voters. Sarah Levitt, CBC News, Saguenay, Quebec.
9: Moscow is struggling to make gains in Ukraine. Intelligence officials now worry Russia might target NATO to force a crisis and further test the solidarity of the military alliance. As Murray Brewster reports, Eastern Europe is already on high alert after recent airspace violations.
13: The strategy that we have followed in this war so far has failed.
14: Witold Rutkiewicz is a Polish defense and security expert who follows Russian political and military journals closely, and he's detected an important shift. He believes there's a clear recognition by Moscow that they're not winning the war in Ukraine, and their strategy has to change.
13: They cannot afford this situation to continue. They have to make a breakthrough. How? Their answer is, you have to break the will of the West so that the West will stop supplying Ukraine with arms.
14: Over the summer, there's been an increased number of Russian drone incursions in Eastern Europe, and even a ballistic missile strike in Poland. U.S. intelligence has warned Poland that Russia is preparing some kind of provocation or a so-called false flag operation to rattle NATO and create a political crisis. Canada's former ambassador to NATO, Kerry Buck, says Moscow has always wanted to break the alliance and make it look ineffective.
15: It's in their interest to do it now. And I don't think NATO's quite ready to respond in a way, particularly because of the U.S. Uncertainty about U.S. response.
14: The U.S. has signaled for months it's pulling back conventional forces from NATO and that Europe should be in charge of its security. Last week, the head of the CIA visited Moscow reportedly to warn Russia against attacking a NATO country. President Donald Trump says he's been assured by Vladimir Putin that an attack is not going to happen. Murray Brewster, CBC News, Ottawa.
9: That is the sound of a volley of Iranian ballistic missiles. It marks a return to open conflict in the Middle East. Iran launched the strikes at U.S. bases in Jordan and the United Arab Emirates early Monday. It was a direct response to U.S. strikes near the Strait of Hormuz yesterday. That exchange broke a month-long lull in fighting. Iranian President Masoud Pezeshkian spoke at the Tehran airport before leaving for Kyrgyzstan.
16: We do not seek war. That has been our message to the world until now. However, in the face of aggression, we will not stand by. We are capable of delivering a decisive response.
9: Washington says its initial strikes hit mine-laying forces in shipping lanes. The renewed fighting has already pushed global oil prices past $90 a barrel. At least one person is dead after flash floods tore through parts of the Grand Canyon over the weekend. More than 60 hikers had to be airlifted to safety. At least 14 people are still missing. Asher Faroudi is with the American Red Cross.
17: It was a very intense experience for some people escaping the floodwaters. And one of the couples that I talked to as they were being evacuated, they could see that the bridges that they had crossed just like 15 minutes earlier had been washed away by the floodwaters.
9: Officials say the flash flood was triggered by a series of storms on Saturday near Tibet's border with Nepal. Rescue dogs search a mud-caked pile of rock and debris. But the hope of finding survivors is fading. It's been 6 days since flash flooding in the border region. Entire villages are destroyed. More than 900 people are dead. And more than 4,500 others are missing in Nepal and Tibet. 31 Canadians are among them, according to the last update from Foreign Affairs Canada. Local officials say rescue operations have been suspended several times due to severe weather and the area's rough terrain. A new report out this morning shows that coral is declining globally and the drop has been speeding up. The report suggests the main culprit is ocean heat. Science reporter Anand Ram explains what it means for these life-giving sea creatures.
18: Coral cover usually around the world used to be about 30 or 40%. Back in the 80s.
19: But the most recent estimate in Manuel Gonzalez Rivero's report is around 25%. Rivero is with the Australian Institute of Marine Science and compiled millions of observations over the last few years to arrive at that number.
18: The main takeaway is not only that we're seeing a loss in coral cover, but that the window of recovery is getting shorter and shorter.
19: Corals support a quarter of all marine life that we know, but the last few decades have seen extreme ocean heat lead to mass bleaching, where stress turns them stark white. The last three bleaching events have all been around El Niños, which heat up the Pacific.
20: It just adds to this urgency.
19: Emily Darling is a coral scientist with the Wildlife Conservation Society in Toronto.
20: Corals have had 9 months, you know, just over a year, to try to recover, and now they're facing down the strongest super El Nino on record.
19: More troubling, evidence that El Ninos may be stronger now.
21: In warm conditions, corals are building their skeleton with a different chemistry.
19: Julia Cole is a paleoclimatologist with the University of Michigan. Like rings on a tree, she used coral skeletons to look at El Ninos going back hundreds of years.
21: What we found is that the variations from year to year were much stronger in the last 40 years than they were prior to 1850.
19: And while that doesn't mean they'll all be record-setting, this year's El Nino is on track to do just that, meaning these life-giving, economy-sustaining corals are in for another hit. Anand Ram, CBC News, Toronto.
9: And finally, closing arguments begin today in the murder trial of Tupac Shakur. Former gang leader Dwayne Davis is accused of orchestrating the drive-by shooting of the rapper in 1996. As reporter Steve Futterman explains, the trial has come down to whether or not Davis's own words prove his guilt.
1: Both sides will make their final summations to the jury. Prosecutors claim Dwayne Davis planned the killing of Tupac Shakur a few hours after Shakur assaulted his nephew in the lobby of the MGM Grand Hotel. Deputy District Attorney Binu Palal says it was a gang revenge murder.
2: When the opportunity presented itself for retribution, Dwayne Davis made sure that the shooters were armed and ready.
1: The prosecution's key evidence has been Davis's own words, where he admits in his memoir and in interviews taking part. But the defense claims it was all embellishment and exaggeration, and that Davis wasn't even in Las Vegas when Shakur was killed. Former federal prosecutor Lori Levinson says the defense will tell jurors not to believe the defendant.
22: The defense is going to claim that the burden is on the prosecution, and they never came up with physical evidence that connected him to the crime. In fact, they never came up with proof that he was in Las Vegas, pictures, receipts, or corroboration for what he's been saying over the last 30 years. And if you don't have that, the defense is going to say you have reasonable doubt.
1: By the end of the day, the jury should have the case. If found guilty, Davis faces up to life in prison. Steve Futterman, CBC News, Las Vegas.
9: And that is the latest national and international news from World Report News Anytime, cbcnews.ca. I'm Marcia Young.
0: Good morning. You're listening to Newfoundland Morning on CBC Radio 1. I'm glad to be back with you after a couple of weeks away from the program. I'm Bernice Hillier. Coming up later in this half hour, we'll have sports news. No doubt we'll have some music for you as well. But first, let's get to this story. Nothing ruins the summer vibe faster than ads like this one.
23: First day of school, you're going to be late.
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0: Buzzkill messages have always come around this at this time of the year. Things are a bit different right now with more Canadians trying to avoid buying U.S. products. But there is a problem. It's not as easy to buy Canadian for such things as pencils and calculators. Doug Stevens is a retail expert and the author of several books, including The Future of Competitive Advantage. And Doug Stevens joins us on the line right now. Good morning, Doug.
27: Good morning, Bernice.
0: So what is it like trying to buy Canadian when it comes to back-to-school shopping?
27: Well, it's not as easy as we might like. And I frankly would say the same thing if I were speaking, on the other side of the border this morning to the American market. A lot of the products that we see in this market, a lot of the commodity things that you mentioned, pencils, calculators, notepads, that sort of thing, a lot of them are manufactured in Asia today. And that does make it trickier for Canadian consumers to find Canadian products. And it does require a little change in behavior and some additional research.
0: So why is it so tough to find Canadian-made products for back to school?
27: Well, part of it has to do with understanding the designations. I guess it was Yogi Berra said it seems like deja vu all over again, and it seems that way. You know, Canadians now are having to refresh themselves on what each of these designations means. I'll try and break it down into two basic categories. The first is product of Canada. Ideally, that's what you're looking for when you're shopping for just, you know, for anything today. If you can find something that says product of Canada, it suggests that it was 98% manufactured using Canadian labor and Canadian resources. And there are some companies that fit into that category. Hilroy Binders, for example, Blue Line Planners, Mabel's Labels. These are Canadian companies that are manufacturing their products in Canada. The drop-down from that is made in Canada, which although it would suggest that it is completely made in Canada, it may not be. It only needs to be 51% manufactured or assembled in Canada. And then from there, Bernice, it gets even murkier. You may have products that are designed in Canada, like Herschel backpacks, but they're assembled elsewhere. They're manufactured elsewhere. Canadian retailers that sell foreign products. So if you went to Canadian Tire, for example, a good percentage of the things that they're selling may be from offshore manufacturing, but they're a Canadian retailer. So you really do have to sort of itemize your list, and then from there, make your best efforts to do some research and you know, seek out those Canadian companies.
0: What about for school clothes? I mean, this is also the time when parents are taking their kids shopping for some new clothes. What are their options there when it comes to made in Canada?
27: Yeah, again, very tricky, because so much of the apparel market today is supplied by offshore manufacturing. So many of the garments that we wear today are manufactured in Asia, you know, Vietnam, China, Bangladesh. So your best bet there is to find a Canadian retailer who may be selling offshore garments, but they're still a Canadian retailer. So Lululemon or Aritzia, or on the discount side, someone like a Giant Tiger. But I'll provide a couple of resources to Bernice that might help your listeners cut through a lot of this noise, because I know we're all very busy and it's difficult to find the time to do all this research. So a couple of really great websites. One is called Shoppa, and that's shoppa.ca, shoppa.ca. And this has been put together very recently. In fact, it just debuted in August, put together by a company called the Buy Canadian Company. And for just about everything from home goods to these back-to-school items that we're talking about, you can find alternatives on that site that are homegrown, and they vet all the businesses to ensure that they are indeed Canadian. The other one is madeinca.ca. And again, this is a site where you can just go in, plug in the item you're looking for, and they'll give you Canadian alternatives in that category.
0: Very interesting. Okay, so shoppa.ca and madeinca.ca, right?
27: Exactly, yes.
0: So what advice do you have for listeners, you know, who really want to shop for Canadian items for back to school, but they're on a tight budget, so they're not going to buy maybe from some of the higher end companies that you might have mentioned?
27: Mm-hmm. So I would say, first and foremost, start early. I was surprised to learn, just as I was wading into this story, that the back-to-school sales actually start in June. And I know that seems counterintuitive, because your kids are probably just getting out of school and the back-to-school sales start, but everything has moved up now. The whole calendar is very, very different in retail. I would say shop all year long. You know, if you see good deals online, get them. Get them while they're hot. The other thing I would suggest is check out the resale market. Resale is on fire right now, and companies like Goodwill and Salvation Army, you know, are doing a great job in the resale market. You can find great deals on clothes and other items that your kids might need. And you're also helping a great cause because, of course, these companies are charitable. They provide, you know, great training for Canadian workers, and they do good things in the community. The other thing I would say is, you know, one of the ads you played at the introduction was an Amazon ad. And we think of Amazon sometimes as being very inexpensive.

0: that you're talking about to seek out the, you know, made in Canada, product of Canada. How else can they support Canada? Something maybe a little simpler.
1: Well, you know what? I think that the best thing you can do, even if you're not going to get so granular as to get down to the product level, the best thing you can really do is support Canadian retailers, support businesses that are Canadian. And I mentioned some of them. So Canadian Tire, Lululemon, Giant Tiger. There are plenty of lists online that you can find that will tell you who indeed is a Canadian retailer. And surprisingly, you know, a company like Staples Canada, for example, is not a Canadian retailer. As much as you might sort of top of mind think of them as one, they are not. So it's worth just sort of refreshing yourself on who are Canadian retailers that are employing Canadians, regardless of where the products come from that they might be selling. You're still supporting a Canadian retailer that is keeping their revenues and tax dollars in Canada.
0: All right, we'll leave it there. Thank you very much, Doug.
1: My pleasure, Bernice. Thanks for having me.
0: That's Doug Stevens, a retail expert and the author of several books, including The Future of Competitive Advantage. Well, Doug made some suggestions there on how we can find products made in Canada, product of Canada, for back to school, whether it be school supplies or clothing. What is your approach on this? 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I'd be interested in hearing from you about how you're balancing all those different concerns. Many of us balancing many different things when we're trying to plan for our purchases. Give us a call on our talkback line and let us know what you're doing. 1-800-777-0990 is the number to call. You can shoot me a message on social media as well. And you can get in touch with us by emailing newfoundlandmorning@cbc.ca. We have sports news for you now with Paul McGowan. Good morning, Paul.
2: Good morning, Bernice.
0: Well, let's start with baseball. The Blue Jays earned a sweep of the Mariners over the weekend.
2: And what a turnaround from Friday. From 3.5 games out in those wild card standings, the Blue Jays entered today just 1.5 games out. And if you looked at the pitching matchup for yesterday, it felt unlikely that they would finish off this sweep. The very good Logan Gilbert throwing for Seattle, the often injured and kind of erratic Max Scherzer throwing for Toronto. But Scherzer delivered a vintage performance yesterday, going 7 innings and striking out 10. Manager John Schneider admitted that he didn't really see it coming.
3: It was like kind of hopping in a time machine a little bit, to be honest with you. You know, you don't really see that from a 42-year-old. I started thinking that way kind of in the fourth, you know, and then you're like, okay, maybe this is just one of those days where he really has it, and he really did.
2: With those 10 strikeouts yesterday, Scherzer moved into ninth all-time on the Major League strikeout leaderboard. And Bernice, we may end up saying this about every series that the Jays play from here on out, but their biggest series of the season is coming up this week. They play 3 games against the team they are chasing in the AL wildcard race, the Cleveland Guardians, and game 1 of that series goes on Tuesday.
0: Well, let's go to tennis. A pair of Canadians is through to the second round at the U.S. Open.
2: After all of the fanfare of the first week of the U.S. Open, singles play finally got underway yesterday. Leila Fernandez got through to the second round. She earned a straight sets win over China's Shuai Zhang. Denis Shapovalov through as well after a 4-set victory. And it hasn't been a great year for Shapo, but he did make a finals appearance earlier this month in Mexico, and he said yesterday that he seems to have a little bit extra when he plays at the U.S. Open.
4: It's definitely my home away from home. I think at the U.S. Open, I've had the most memorable matches, a lot of great wins, a lot of tough losses, but it was always enjoyable, fun matches, you know, a lot of tough 5-set battles with the crowd coming out and full stadium. So I definitely feel the sport here. I definitely love playing in front of you guys, and New York is definitely a place I love to come to.
2: So Shapovalov through, Fernandez through, and we'll see today if Felix Auger-Aliassime can get through as well. He'll play his first round match this evening.
0: All right, let's finish on swimming, and you're going to tell us about a great day for Canada's para swimmers in California.
2: It was the final day at the Para Pan Pacific Swimming Championships, a tournament that serves as an early tune-up for

0: for the 2028 Olympics. But it's also fairly unique in that swimmers race outside at this venue in California. That can present its own set of challenges, although for Canadian swimmers Katie Cosgriff and Aurélie Rivard, you wouldn't have known that anything was different yesterday. They both swam to gold, and Rivard did it in the 50-meter freestyle, which is not an event that she considers one of her best.
1: And honestly, I can't believe that the gold medal that I won is a 50 free. Like, that's crazy to me right now. I'm not a sprinter at heart, and it's always so hard for me to do these events. You know, I was thinking about if I went to LA, like, what would be the events that I would do? And I was thinking about cutting it off completely. Maybe not. So I'll have to redefine what I want out of LA and maybe just spend a bit more time on that event.
0: Unexpected gold for Rivard, who, by the way, is just back from taking 1 year off of swimming. So a nice return for her. And it looks and sounds like she's ready to make a push for those LA Olympics.
2: All right. Thanks very much, Paul.
0: Thanks, Bernice.
2: And that's Paul McGowan with Sports News. I want to read a message that I received from a listener in the Sops Arm area. And she says, hi, Bernice, you were just chatting about cell service. This is from an interview earlier in our program. She says, there's no service in parts of White Bay, Sops Arm. There is a tower up in the mountain for our internet, so I'm not sure why they cannot put up a cell tower. So dangerous for the fishermen. So that's a comment we received. Maybe you've got some thoughts of your own to share about cell coverage in your part of Newfoundland and Labrador. We'd love to hear from you. The number for our talkback line is 1-800-777-0990. Brian, we had a song from you earlier in the show. The last 2 hours have really flown by, but you've got another song for us.
3: Yeah, Bernice, a little bit of music psychology to tell you about now. You hear me bragging all the time that I play the bass. I do, and I'm going to up the ante now, and I play in a band. So some kind fellas here in Cornerbrook took me in and gave me a job as a bass player at the band.
2: And have you been keeping pretty busy on the music tour circuit this summer?
3: Not bad. It's been kind of a quiet one for us this summer now. We've been taking a bit of a break, but we'll be back full roar, we're planning, in the fall. And Bernice, if you come to the stages to see us, this will give you a little bit of an insider's perspective on how we pick the songs we do. Well, I'll tell you one way that we skip songs. Somebody in the group will say, let's play one by Coldplay or the Electric Light Orchestra or the Chieftains or something like that. We're mostly a classic rock band. So for those, the first excuse is, well, you know, for some of them, we don't have a keyboard. So that's out, totally out. We won't play it. But, Bernice, if we hear a famous band that does a cover of songs by Coldplay or Electric Light Orchestra, just to take it as an example, then all of a sudden, we're all over that. We're up for that. So, I guess the psychology is, you know, it's bandwagon appeal. You know, you want to, you know, be where the people are and be playing the songs for them that they know and they like. So, a famous band sort of paves the way for us. So that brings me to one of the most beautiful songs in Newfoundland and Labrador. And Bernice, I know that you're on the same page as I am with this one. Ryan's Fancy, the treasure band, you know, from Ireland, who adopted Newfoundland and Labrador for sure. One of the nicest ballads that they ever did was written by Dermot O'Reilly. It was called Candlelight and Wine. Now, I wasn't really fussy about it as a song. I knew it was a beautiful tune, but I'm a bass guitar player. I like to rock, and I had to rock, so I kind of left that song alone until the St. John's band, The Punters, put this out on the record or the CD or whatever it was. They did a cover, Bernice, of Candlelight and Wine that stayed true to the beautiful romantic message and turbocharged it. So, you know.
2: So, Brian, before you roll the song, I have to ask you, because I know our listeners are saying he's talking about being in a band. He hasn't yet said the name of the band. So,
3: oh, I'm out of witness protection. They're called Midnight Crescent. Bernice, this was the band that kind of started me into wanting to play music when we were teenagers in curling in the 1970s. And these guys kind of paved the way. They were the first ones with like real instruments, for one thing, real actual guitars that weren't made out of aspenite. So
2: So who is in the band Midnight Crescent? Okay. Because that's the other thing people will be wondering.
3: Well, now I'm going to be in a big problem. Now, our drummer is Carl Bennett. My fellow guitar player and singer is Brian Rauso. And we have a great player as well who sings and plays some smoking lead guitar named Ray Gardner.
2: All right.
3: So now I can't promise it, Bernice, because, you know, I might be starting an absolute tsunami of expectation here. But I think if we get a bit of time now, maybe we can roll a bit of candlelight and wine. Here you go. Here are the Punters.

0: wraps up our Monday edition of Newfoundland Morning and the end of another month. We'll be back with you tomorrow for the September 1st edition of Newfoundland Morning. I hope you have a great day.
1: This is CBC News for Newfoundland and Labrador. I'm Sarah Blackmore. Good morning. The town of Holyrood is dealing with ongoing problems with its water system. Since August 22nd, the town has been periodically shutting off the system to fix a number of leaks, leaving some residents without any water at all at times. The CBC's Abby Cole reports.
2: A leaking water system is leaving the town of Holyrood with some tough decisions. The only way to fix the leaks is to turn off parts of the system. At one point on Saturday, about 50% of the community was without any running water. And as of Sunday, some residents, like Robert and Linda Collins, were still without.
3: Well, we still don't have any as of yet.
4: I'd like to have a shower and wash my hair.
3: Yeah, me too.
2: Mayor Laura Crawley says she almost had to call a state of emergency after a water pump broke on Friday. The town found a temporary fix, for now, and it's providing fill-up stations for residents. But the mayor says the problem comes from aging infrastructure.
5: We have about 30 years, 40 years of issues coming up that we keep discovering. We know that there's about 32 more kilometers of water pipe in the town of Holyrood, and most of it was put in the ground in the 70s.
2: The mayor says it could be a few more weeks to repair all of the leaks, and residents may experience more water shutoffs over the coming weeks. Abby Cole, CBC News, Holyrood.
1: Well, police in the metro area are coming off a busy night of traffic accidents. Around 11 p.m. yesterday, there was a single vehicle rollover on Topsail Road near Commonwealth Avenue in St. John's. Police say the driver, a 29-year-old man, was believed to be impaired by drugs and was brought to hospital. He was later charged with impaired driving as well as operating an unregistered vehicle. He remains in hospital today. Also overnight, just before 1 a.m., officers responded to a report of a hit and run. A driver was seen by a witness in Paradise stumbling away after leaving a vehicle on a lawn. The 59-year-old man blew two times the legal limit on a breathalyzer test, and his license and car were seized. Well, concerns among residents across the province are growing once again over unreliable cell phone coverage, particularly the ability to reach emergency services. This after a fisherman's death in Westport on the Bayvert Peninsula last week. Local firefighters in that community told CBC News that connectivity issues make responding to emergencies difficult and that the problem isn't isolated. The CBC's Madison Taylor reports.
6: You're told to dial 911 in case of an emergency, but in parts of Newfoundland and Labrador, that's not always possible. Dozens of residents from across the province tell CBC News about the minimal to no cellular coverage in their area and how it's affecting their lives. For first responders, it's a challenge. Justin Bolt is the fire chief for the Marystown Volunteer Fire Department.
7: You should be able to connect to the services at your car on a very timely basis. You know, it's one of those things that we're in an age of technology, but the technology is not advancing to keep us connected, but all the tools are there.
6: On the West Coast, Stephen Rousel is fire chief at Deer Lake Fire Rescue. He says the problem isn't new.
8: It seems like we're repeating ourselves, deja vu every couple of years, same thing. So it would be nice just to get some sort of improvements across the province.
6: Cellular coverage is a federal responsibility. In a statement, the provincial government says it continues to advocate Ottawa and telecommunications companies to increase coverage in this province. Meanwhile, the federal government tells CBC News it's working to close gaps through the Universal Broadband Fund and by asking provinces and territories to identify projects that could expand coverage in areas that need it. Madison Taylor, CBC News, St. John's.
1: Well, time in court has come to an end for three members of the environmental protection group Protect NL. In November of 2024, they were charged for protesting wind energy projects in a pink boat outside the Confederation Building in St. John's. At the time, all three, Amanda Butcher, Brenda Kitchen, and Jennifer Whiteway, were arrested. In October of last year, Butcher had her charges dropped, and on Friday, the charges against Kitchen and Whiteway were stayed. Whiteway says it's a feeling of relief and hope.
9: us going through the criminal court system is over, but by no means is our fight over. We are continuing to try and get our answers. We are going to continue to raise the questions and the concerns that the people of this province have. You know, they tried to, it really seems like they tried to, you know, make us go quiet, but they really only given us more strength to get louder.
1: Whiteway says the verdict was that the group's charter rights were infringed upon, and she says nobody has taken accountability over the arrest. Well, it's the end of the season for the bluefin tuna fishery in some regions. Atlantic bluefin tuna can grow as big as polar bears, and they're hard to catch given their strength. But the demand for the ocean delicacy is also strong, with European markets looking west for their catch. Jason Tompkins owns Canada's biggest tuna exporter, TNT Tuna. It's based out of PEI, and it exports about 80% of the country's quota, a large chunk of which comes from this province.
10: It's been very hectic. We've handled around 900 fish in the last 7 weeks, and that ranges right from the Gaspé coast in Quebec right to eastern Newfoundland. We're running 18, 20 hours a day, 7 days a week, so that's why we look a little tired this morning.
1: Tompkins says a reason why the bluefin tuna population is so healthy is because conservation efforts have paid off. Last week, the DFO announced the Homewater Bluefin Tuna Fishery in Divisions 3K LNOP, that's those off the east coast of the island of Newfoundland, closed on Saturday. And finally, one artist from this province is being featured in a global art project in Dubai. Juliana McCarthy is the only Canadian artist featured in the collage exhibition this summer. She says her mixed media craft is a sort of therapy for her PTSD, and she was honored to be a part of the project. But shipping her work from Norris Point to the United Arab Emirates proved to be its own feat.
11: By the time I got, you know, the acceptance letter sort of thing, the war had started. So, like, originally, the exhibition was supposed to open in April. They had to postpone it. The curator, Nora, when I was speaking with her, she was like, you know, are you going to be able to get this here? Do you think this is going to work? And I was like, I'm going to make it work. I'm going to figure it out. And yeah, actually getting the piece there was quite the journey.
1: McCarthy says ultimately it was her aunt, film producer Mary Sexton, who got the art there in the end with an international Purolator account. And that's your CBC News for this hour. Stick around, because The Current is up next. For Newfoundland and Labrador on Radio 1, I'm Sarah Blackmore.

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1: Something is happening in Dawson Creek. A wave of violence has swept over this community of just 13,000 people. 15 murders in the last 5 years.
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4: James Acaster is one of Britain's top comedians, but for years he had a problem that just wouldn't go away. His audience. James was so frustrated at his shows that he almost quit comedy. He'll tell you why he didn't and the moment he realized his audience wasn't the problem.
5: This is CBC News. I'm Sarah Blackmore. The town of Holyrood is dealing with ongoing problems with its water system. Since August 22nd, the town has been periodically shutting off the system to fix a number of leaks, leaving some residents without any water at all at times. The CBC's Abby Cole has the details.
6: A leaking water system is leaving the town of Holyrood with some tough decisions. The only way to fix the leaks is to turn off parts of the system. At one point on Saturday, about 50% of the community was without any running water. And as of Sunday, some residents, like Robert and Linda Collins, were still without.
7: Well, we still don't have any as of yet.
8: I'd like to have a shower and wash my hair.
7: Yeah, me too.
6: Mayor Laura Crawley says she almost had to call a state of emergency after a water pump broke on Friday. The town found a temporary fix, for now, and it's providing fill-up stations for residents. But the mayor says the problem comes from aging infrastructure.
9: We have about 30 years, 40 years of issues coming up that we keep discovering. We know that there's about 32 more kilometers of water pipe in the town of Holyrood, and most of it was put in the ground in the 70s.
6: The mayor says it could be a few more weeks to repair all of the leaks, and residents may experience more water shutoffs over the coming weeks. Abby Cole, CBC News, Holyrood.
5: And an update from the town this morning says that currently all residents have had water since opening it up at 5:30 a.m. and that the town's hope is to continue this service until 8 p.m. tonight. There is another planned shutdown tonight from 8 p.m. to 5:30 a.m. tomorrow to allow the tank to rebuild again. In national news, three federal by-elections will be held today across the country, one in Ontario, another in BC, and a third in Quebec, where the race may well be the tightest. Sarah Levitt has more.
10: In a diner just outside the industrial park in Saguenay, Quebec, politics isn't always top of mind, work is. But in the Quebec region, 5 hours north of Montreal, the major industries are aluminum, forestry, and dairy, all in the crosshairs in Canada's ongoing trade war with the United States. This as some voters head to the polls today across Canada in Chicoutimi, Le Fjord, North Vancouver, Capilano, and the Toronto riding of Beaches, East York. The last two, Liberal strongholds, but in Chicoutimi, there's a tight three-way race between the Conservatives, the Bloc Québécois, and the Liberals. Christina Michaud is a former Bloc Québécois MP. She notes, Carney took a gamble opening up this riding for a vote, but it might work out well for the Liberals.
11: The trade war with the United States, there are a couple of regions that are more impacted than others.
10: Sarah Levitt, CBC News, Saguenay, Quebec.
5: And in international news, a month-long lull in the Middle East a month-long lull in the Middle East is over as Iran and the U.S. exchange new strikes, with Tehran targeting American positions in the Gulf region. Julia Chapman has the details.
12: Iran says this was its response to a U.S. attack on Larak Island in the Strait of Hormuz. Its president, Masoud Pezeshkian, says his country doesn't seek war, but won't stand by in the face of aggression. U.S. forces say they took out two rocket launchers being used to place sea mines in the Strait of Hormuz. Iran says two people were killed in the American attack. Last week, Washington announced that it had cleared the Strait of Mines to make it safe for commercial ships. Joel Rayburn is a former U.S. national security official.
13: The Iranian regime is trying to hold on to its ability to disrupt the global oil economy.
12: Iranian state TV is reporting this morning that a supertanker caught fire after hitting mines. It didn't give details, but oil prices have risen slightly. It was only a few days ago that President Trump said he would focus on economic measures against Iran. Julia Chapman, CBC News, London.
5: That's your news. As for weather on the island today, it's mostly showers. There are a risk of thunderstorms on the Avalon and Burren Peninsulas. Temperatures are going to dip down this afternoon for much of the island as winds change over to be northeasterly. In Labrador, it's showers for most regions. Northerly winds will gust to 80 kilometers an hour in Hopedale, and 5 to 10 millimeters of rain is expected around Postville and Makovic. That's your CBC News and Weather. I'm Sarah Blackmore.
14: Hey, welcome to the show. Before we get going, just a quick heads up that today's episode is a repeat broadcast from a little while ago. Hey, you're listening to Q. I'm Talia Schlanger in for Tom Power. Today, James Acaster. He is so, so funny. What James does on stage, it is stand-up comedy, but it is a lot more than that. Like, he's known for having these big concepts, real commitment to the bit, where he'll do like a whole special as a fictional undercover cop, or these super thought-out woven stories with deep callbacks. He'll tell you about the difference between North American and UK audiences. He also heckles me for being too earnest during our interview. Plus, you're going to hear from Tanya Willard, who asks us to rethink what we consider a gallery space. She'll tell you about creating artistic experiences on the reserve she calls home. That's coming up on Q.

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4: 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The Signal starts in 30 minutes. 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
5: This is CBC News. I'm Sarah Blackmore. The town of Holyrood is dealing with ongoing problems with its water system. Since August 22nd, the town has been periodically shutting off the system to fix a number of leaks, leaving some residents without any water at all at times. The CBC's Abby Cole reports.
6: A leaking water system is leaving the town of Holyrood with some tough decisions. The only way to fix the leaks is to turn off parts of the system. At one point on Saturday, about 50% of the community was without any running water. And as of Sunday, some residents, like Robert and Linda Collins, were still without.
7: Well, we still don't have any as of yet.
8: I'd like to have a shower and wash my hair.
7: Yeah, me too.
6: Mayor Laura Crawley says she almost had to call a state of emergency after a water pump broke on Friday. The town found a temporary fix, for now, and it's providing fill-up stations for residents. But the mayor says the problem comes from aging infrastructure.
9: We have about 30 years, 40 years of issues coming up that we keep discovering. We know that there's about 32 more kilometers of water pipe in the town of Holyrood, and most of it was put in the ground in the 70s.
6: The mayor says it could be a few more weeks to repair all of the leaks, and residents may experience more water shutoffs over the coming weeks. Abby Cole, CBC News, Holyrood.
5: And an update from the town this morning says that currently all residents have had water since opening it up at 5:30 a.m. and that the town's hope is to continue this service until 8 p.m. tonight. There is another planned shutdown tonight from 8 p.m. to 5:30 a.m. tomorrow to allow the tank to rebuild levels again. And police in the metro area are coming off a busy night of traffic accidents today. Around 11 p.m. yesterday, there was a single vehicle rollover on Topsail Road near Commonwealth Avenue. Police say the driver, a 29-year-old man, was believed to be impaired by drugs and was brought to hospital. He was later charged with impaired driving, as well as operating an unregistered vehicle. He remains in hospital today. Also overnight, just before 1 a.m., officers responded to a report of a hit and run. A driver was seen by a witness in Paradise stumbling away after leaving a vehicle on a lawn. The 59-year-old man blew two times the legal limit on a breathalyzer test, and his license and car were seized. In national news, three federal by-elections are happening today. Two of them, in Ontario and BC, are in safe Liberal ridings, both held by former cabinet ministers. The third, this one in Quebec's Chicoutimi-Lafjord riding, is a tight race between the Liberals, Bloc Québécois, and the Conservatives, which held that seat until Prime Minister Mark Carney appointed MP Richard Martel to the Senate. The Liberals need to win two of the three by-elections to maintain their majority status in the House of Commons. And finally, the search is officially on for Canada's first ever Eurovision performer. The application portal is now open for Canadian citizens and permanent residents age 18 or older. Musicians have just 10 days to submit their audition videos. Helen Surgeon are now with details on what organizers are looking for.
10: Maybe no money. We'll be trying to run for Canada.
11: Vancouver rapper Baby No Money told a crowd he wants in.
12: You'll have more eyeballs on you than the Super Bowl halftime show.
11: Jennifer Detman is CBC Radio Canada's head of delegation for the Eurovision Song Contest. She says everyone who submits an application will be asked to include two videos. One personal statement, sharing their love for the show, and one live, unaltered performance. Eurovision Song Contest rules say all submissions must include lyrics, and Canada's song will be both English and French. CBC Radio Canada will talk to industry experts to narrow down the applications to a shortlist. Those who make it will have their videos shared online. Then Canadians will vote. So will an industry jury. And together, they'll select the winning artist by the end of the fall. Helen Surgener, CBC News, Toronto.
5: Well, that's your news. As for whether it's a mix of sun and cloud or cloudy with a few showers across the island today, risk of thunderstorms on the Avalon and Burren. Temperatures in the high teens to mid-20s on the island, but those temperatures could dip down later this afternoon as winds change over to be northeasterly. In Labrador, it's mostly showers today, and northerly winds could be gusting up to 80 in Hopedale. 5 to 10 millimeters of rain expected around Postville and Makovic. 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I'm Sarah Blackmore.
13: Look, as long as I've been hosting the show, we've been having conversations about how AI is impacting the music industry. But now it feels like that question is more urgent. And that's because we now have the first AI-generated song that has managed to hit the Billboard Hot 100. So, today on the podcast, how AI is changing the music landscape. I'm Alamine Abdul-Mahmoud, and this is Commotion. With me today, Rolly Pemberton and Maura Johnston. Hello to both of you.
14: Yo.
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13: How's it going, everybody? It's nice to have you here. I regret to do this to you, but I think the place for us to start this conversation is right here.

0: This is CBC News for Newfoundland and Labrador. I'm Sarah Blackmore. Good afternoon. It's been a busy 24 hours of traffic accidents for police in the metro region. Around 8:30 p.m. last night, officers responded to a crash between a motorcycle and a dirt bike on Peacekeepers Way in CBS. Two males, ages 30 and 14, were sent to hospital with serious but non-life-threatening injuries, and a section of the highway was closed for roughly 3 hours after the crash. Then around 11 p.m., there was a single vehicle rollover on Topsail Road near Commonwealth Avenue in St. John's. Police say the driver, a 29-year-old man, was believed to be impaired by drugs and was brought to hospital. He was later charged with impaired driving as well as operating an unregistered vehicle. He remains in hospital. And finally, overnight, just before 1 a.m., officers responded to a report of a hit and run. A driver was seen by a witness in Paradise stumbling away after leaving a vehicle on a lawn. The 59-year-old man blew 2 times the legal limit on a breathalyzer test, and his license and car were seized. Well, concerns among residents across the province are growing once again over unreliable cell phone coverage, particularly the ability to reach emergency services. This after a fisherman's death in Westport on the Bayvert Peninsula last week. Local firefighters in that community told CBC News that connectivity issues make responding to emergencies difficult, and the problem isn't isolated. The CBC's Madison Taylor has more.
1: You're told to dial 911 in case of an emergency, but in parts of Newfoundland and Labrador, that's not always possible. Dozens of residents from across the province tell CBC News about the minimal to no cellular coverage in their area and how it's affecting their lives. For first responders, it's a challenge. Justin Bolt is the fire chief for the Marystown Volunteer Fire Department.
2: You should be able to connect to the services at your car on a very timely basis. You know, it's one of those things that we're in an age of technology, but the technology is not advancing to keep us connected, but all the tools are there.
1: On the West Coast, Stephen Rousel is fire chief at Deer Lake Fire Rescue. He says the problem isn't new.
3: It seems like we're repeating ourselves, deja vu every couple of years, same thing. So it would be nice just to get some sort of improvements across the province.
1: Cellular coverage is a federal responsibility. In a statement, the provincial government says it continues to advocate Ottawa and telecommunications companies to increase coverage in this province. Meanwhile, the federal government tells CBC News it's working to close gaps through the Universal Broadband Fund and by asking provinces and territories to identify projects that could expand coverage in areas that need it. Madison Taylor, CBC News, St. John's.
0: Well, time in court has come to an end for three members of the environmental protection group Protect NL. In November of 2024, they were charged for protesting wind energy projects in a pink boat outside the Confederation Building. At the time, all three, Amanda Butcher, Brenda Kitchen, and Jennifer Whiteway, were arrested. In October of last year, Butcher had her charges dropped, and on Friday, the charges against Kitchen and Whiteway were stayed. Whiteway says it's a feeling of relief and hope.
4: Us going through the criminal court system is over, but by no means is our fight over. We are continuing to try and get our answers. We are going to continue to raise the questions and the concerns that the people of this province have. You know, they tried to, it really seems like they tried to, you know, make us go quiet, but they really only given us more strength to get louder.
0: Whiteway says the verdict was that the group's charter rights were infringed upon, and says nobody has taken accountability over the arrest. And finally, it's the end of the season for the bluefin tuna fishery in some regions. Atlantic bluefin tuna can grow as big as polar bears, and they're hard to catch given their strength. But the demand for the ocean delicacy is also strong, with European markets looking west for their catch. Jason Tompkins owns Canada's biggest tuna exporter, TNT Tuna. It's based out of PEI, which exports about 80% of the country's quota, and a large chunk of that comes from this province.
5: It's been very hectic. We've handled around 900 fish in the last 7 weeks, and that ranges right from the Gaspé coast in Quebec right to eastern Newfoundland. We're running 18, 20 hours a day, 7 days a week, so that's why we look a little tired this morning.
0: Tompkins says a reason why the bluefin tuna population is so healthy is because conservation efforts have paid off. Last week, the DFO announced the Homewater Bluefin Tuna Fishery in Divisions 3K LNOP, that's those off the coast of the island of Newfoundland, closed on Saturday. And that's your news for this hour. Up next is The Signal, and today Adam Walsh is talking about ocean sovereignty in the Arctic. Don't miss that conversation. For Newfoundland and Labrador, I'm Sarah Blackmore.

It's Monday, August 31st. I'm Adam Walsh, and this is The Signal. The Arctic is crucial to Canada's defense strategy, and these days Canada's pouring money into defense. But before we talk sovereignty, we also want to talk about capability. Today's conversation, how to understand, monitor, navigate, and operate in the North.

0: First up, though, Ashley Braunweiler is here with the weather, whether it's the north, the south, the east, the west. You've got us covered. How are you doing?
1: Good. How are you doing?
0: Good. So what are we looking at today across the province?
1: Well, we saw a nice bit of rain this morning in the east today, and there's a little bit more of that to the south now. So that's going to move in as we head through the next several hours for eastern portions of the island. We may see a few showers through central as well. Right now, clear skies, but those clouds are increasing, and that's when we'll see some shower chances. But overall, the temperatures will top out in the upper teens, low 20s, but tonight we'll see a wind shift, and that will drop those temperatures as we head through the evening tonight. And then it's unsettled again tomorrow for most areas, but by the time we get into midweek, it looks nice. A ridge of high pressure will start to dominate the weather picture. Sunshine, cooler though. Temperatures will only be in the pretty much upper teens for most areas. By the time we get into Thursday, though, we'll get back into the 20s, and you'll see that a little earlier. Wednesday, it looks like you'll see 20-degree temperatures for Lab West and central areas of Labrador.
0: Yeah, feeling like we're flirting with sweater weather, Ashley. So
1: I know. Even the sunny days that we have seen, you can certainly feel it.
0: The air smells different. You know, it's, I don't know.
1: Feels different. Means. The sun feels different.
0: See? There you go. All right, thanks for this.
1: No problem.
0: You're listening to The Signal. I'm Adam Walsh. As I mentioned in my introduction, we are talking about the North, Arctic sovereignty. You know, we'll touch on national objectives, but also local economic needs for communities, all in a time of increasing climate, geopolitical threats. You know, what does that mean for folks in the north across the Arctic? Can this province, and speaking a bit more broadly, we'll loop in the Maritimes with us for Atlantic Canada. Can this province be a leader, and this region be leaders in Canada's next generation of Arctic and maritime security? So these are the things that we're going to dig into today. As you're listening, if you have thoughts for us, you can text us 709-327-8206, thesignal@cbc.ca. Full studio and also some calls to make. So lots to dig into. I'll do a whip around. Kendra McDonald is here, CEO, Canada's Ocean Supercluster. How are you doing?
2: Great. How are you?
0: Thanks for coming in.
2: Pleasure.
0: Give us a quick explainer, the elevator pitch on Canada's open ocean supercluster, if you could, please.
2: Absolutely. So Canada's ocean supercluster is a national ocean cluster. We actually have over 1,000 members from coast to coast to coast. And we are actually, because we are cross-sectoral, so we represent and have members from all across the ocean economy. We are one of the largest clusters in the world in blue economy, and we are also right now co-chairing with Oceans Advance what's called the Global Blue Tech Cluster Alliance, which is 9 countries working together to be able to promote ocean tech across the world.
0: Yeah, I was looking at Arctic Insights Report 2026 this morning, and it very helpful for me doing a show on what we're going to talk about, but it's a fantastic report of just kind of for folks to wrap their heads around what is available, where things are going, what is needed, and like that look into the future.
2: Absolutely. So we were excited. We had 28 who now sit on our Arctic Steering Committee, of which some of our members are around the table here, and really looking at what is it that we can do to help and grow the ocean economy and support community in the Arctic.
0: Excellent. Carol Ann Harding is back, CEO of Smart Ice. Hello. Last time we were talking about something different, but this time we're talking about your other job. How are you doing?
3: I'm great, Adam. Really happy to be here.
0: Remind folks about Smart Ice.
3: Sure. So Smart Ice is a national solution for monitoring ice at the community level, right across the Arctic region. So anywhere that has ice, and also not just sea ice, but freshwater ice, because there's a lot of freshwater roads, ice roads, and winter roads across the country as well. So we have a suite of climate change adaptation tools that consist of buoys and remote mobile sensors and mapping. And we do it a little bit differently because we incorporate Indigenous knowledge with everything that we do.
0: Excellent. Paul Brett is here, Marine Institute's Interim Deputy Provost. How are you doing?
4: I'm doing well.
0: Where does Marine Institute, I have an idea, but where does Marine Institute fit in with this conversation?
4: Actually, it's a pleasure to sit here for this conversation. The Marine Institute's been active in the Canadian Arctic for 30 years.
0: Yeah.
4: Training is a big part of the pillars that make the Marine Institute who it is. Thinking about our history, we've trained over 5,000 in Nunavut alone over the past 30 years. And to put it in context, if you separate what we do as a post-secondary institution who teach youth or new entrants into marine sectors. Last year alone, we had 24,000 training days in professional development. So those are significant numbers that eclipse what we do on what people think on a day-to-day basis.
0: All right. And Sean Leet is back, president of Horizon Naval Engineering. How are you doing?
5: Good, Adam.
0: Talk to us about what you do.
5: As it relates to the Arctic, we're doing a few different things. Mm. We've got an expansion project underway at New Dock, and that'll be hopefully be largest shiplift system in Canada, capable of docking the polar class icebreakers. Mm. So connectivity there with the Arctic discussion. With Genoa, we're involved in the U.S. and Canada icebreaker programs and new builds. Mm. AEDC, the Arctic Economic Development Corp, we're involved in that as well, and working hard on developing the port of Kikitartrak up on Baffin Island, and doing all of this with our Indigenous partners, Kikitalik and Halibut and Membertou and Miyabakek.
0: I'll ask you now, Sina, there's an MOU that came out today. You want to just kind of talk about that briefly too?
5: Sure, happy to. Yeah, it's a cooperation between Nuuk in Greenland and the port development of Grays Bay and the port development of Kikitartrak. This is all about creating a network of ports across the Arctic as things get busier in the Northwest Passage, of course, that's going to be required. So exciting to have that collaboration with the two new port projects in Canada that are quite important, amongst others, such as Churchill, that will support Arctic efforts. But being partnered with Nuuk, I think, is important. It's an established port in Greenland that is a dual-use port, a lot of commercial activity, but a lot of military activity out of Nuuk as well. So we're quite excited to be sharing best practices, looking at emergency response strengthening across the north, and ice navigation and different things that come into that.
0: So I mentioned climate change. I mentioned geopolitical issues. What kind of a time, then, is this, Kendra, for us, for the window of time we have to really kind of make sure things are developed, hopefully properly, thoughtfully, and in a way that Canada and communities in the north can take proper advantage of everything that's changing?
2: Yeah, so I mean, I think, you know, we are at an interesting moment. I think communities in the north have been absolutely clear that how we do this really matters. And that it needs to lead to lasting capacity building. And I know I've been to more than one event where the message has been clear that if Canada's not coming to the table properly, then they've got other countries and partners that they can work with. So as much as we've got very proud Canadians, I think there needs to be a recognition that the time is now and we need to do it right. And we need to be having the right conversations, and we need to recognize that we have not only stakeholders, we have rights holders, and that is really relevant to how these conversations happen. So I think there is a lot of there's a lot of conversation, there's a lot of momentum, but I think there's still a lot to learn for all of those organizations that are looking to the opportunity in the north. And that's one of the things that we're really trying to help with, is how do you build those partnerships in the right way and have the right presence and the right governance structures. But I think what's also important is this moment in time internationally is we have the opportunity not only to think about how we are doing things in our own Arctic, but how we play a greater role in the entire circumpolar conversation.
0: Yeah. And for the entire circumpolar conversation, fill in some of the dots or, you know, fill in some of the gaps there around, like, what is happening? Why is this such an important, like I mentioned climate change, but like go into it a little bit more if you could of why it's such an important time.
2: Yeah, I mean, I think there's a very important conversation around sovereignty. So my first experience of going into the Arctic, I was very lucky. I had the opportunity to travel with the Royal Canadian Navy, and we traveled from Pond Inlet. It was supposed to be Arctic Bay, so that was my first lesson. We couldn't get into Arctic Bay because of the pack ice. So we went from Pond Inlet into Nuuk, and then we finished in Iqaluit. And so that was very eye-opening on two fronts. One was on the geopolitical situation, the amount that was happening in 2019 from a Russian perspective and the changing sort of dynamics in the north. And then the second was hearing from community that it's not only about jobs, it's about actually building knowledge and capacity and being able to do the jobs that really contribute to community. So they were two sort of very disparate learnings. And so since 2019, the world has shifted even further. And the dynamics are even more complicated. And one of the key things for us as Canada, the debate on sovereignty in the North is not on land. It is about our waters. Mm-hmm. And so how do we demonstrate our sovereignty in this moment in time?
0: Yeah, we went from decades and decades and decades ago of people trying to find a Northwest Passage to this thing just opening up and it being like, hey, let's move. Shipments are moving back and forth. Submarines are under it. And where's Canada in the conversation? I mentioned this a couple times before on the show. Me as a young person in the Naval Reserves, we sailed up to Baffin Island and the captain at the time was like, look, this is an Arctic sovereignty patrol. If we don't use it, we lose it, was how the captain put it to me. And this was back in 2002. Things have changed. Yet at the same time, some of those thoughts, ever present. Carolyn Harding, when it comes to operating in the North, you operate a lot in the North, right? This is the whole thing for Smart Ice. This is right. Your whole bit. What are some things you've, from this conversation we're having now, what are some things you've seen and noticed about proper ways of doing, of working with folks in community when you look at people, Southerners, who are having interest in moving up and as like perhaps a warning to them or friendly advice?
3: Well, they can take it for what they want to have it, either a warning or a friendly advice, but nothing for them without them. And if you continually think about that particular, verbiage, that's a really important piece of this, right? So we can't sit here or anywhere in the South and make decisions for the North without the North being part of that decision-making process. And it's not about parachuting in to say, here's what we're going to do. Is this okay? It's about let's co-develop this, co-design this, figure it out together. And maybe your needs are not going to be met because it may not align with the community needs. And that's a very important piece of information for people to realize, right? It's just because they have a solution doesn't mean that they have a problem. So it's very, very important to start early. It takes a long time to develop the relationships. You need to be in community. You cannot do it sitting from a desk in the South. And you have to put boots on the ground and you have to be patient and you have to go with a beginner's mind and learn from the moment that you set foot in that plane in Ottawa, frankly. And, the rest of the world is sitting in Ottawa already on the way to the North. And so we have to be smart about it and be very respectful. And Kendra mentioned rights holders. And we're just guests. Yeah. We're complete guests. And so we have to be very, very aware of that. And so the people that I know that approach it in a way of learning and being open and knowing nothing. So frankly speaking, showing up as a beginner, even if you've got 30 years experience in the South, it does not necessarily translate to the North. Mm. So it's served me well and really believe that.
0: Paul, Sean, any thoughts on that?
4: I'll echo Carol Ann's comments around, working in the North. The Marine Institute has, again, a long history of lessons learned in the North, and we've developed a methodology, for lack of a better term, for our community-based education delivery programs where we take education to the North and help build capacity with respect to our partnership with Nunavut Arctic College and build that capacity to allow economic development within communities in northern Canada. Now, a lot of that comes from our own lived history in Newfoundland and Labrador about sustaining community around the fishery. The fishery is a big deal in the work that we've done in the 30 years in Nunavut, but lots of lessons learned, and it takes a lot of relationship building, and how do you work to sustain those relationships?
0: Yeah, that important word, right? The relationship side of things. Go ahead.
3: There's something that I would add to that is that you develop the relationships in general. I think there's some best practices, but depending on where you are in the Arctic, it can be very, very different, and the capacity and the needs are very different. And so it's not a one size fits all for everybody.
0: No, and I mean, I find that just for talking to Newfoundland and Labrador, when people say, well, what? Like the other week we did a show on rural economic development, and like what works in Placentia is not going to work in Bay Vert, was not going to work in Nain, is not going to work in, just outside of the overpass, right? You got to talk to the folks there and see what they think. And it's obviously somewhere like, the Arctic, you're going to get so much more than that.
3: Right. But I think there's a broad stroke when people just say the Arctic.
0: Yeah, see?
3: But the Arctic is massive.
0: Yeah. Yeah.
4: It's a great point, and there's a great book, if the listeners, it's a book that I read. I did a lot of work in my early career doing a coastal resource inventory throughout Nunavut. So I'd visited most of the communities in Nunavut, listening to elders about changes with respect to climate and what the distributions of species look like in the marine environment. But the book I read before I went to Grease Fjord, I think it's called The Long Exile, and it talks about Canada who moved Inuit from northern Quebec to Grease Fjord with an ignorant view that because they're Inuit, they could live there.
0: Mm.
4: So the Inuit of northern Quebec are in the boreal forest. Grease Fjord, the tallest thing that grows is a lichen. So it was really and this was in the 50s when Canada said, we'll move you there, survive, please. And that was all for sovereignty in the 50s. It can shed a light on how ignorant thinking may influence decisions.
0: Yeah, well, and the impacts of colonialism, everything else into today, and to realizing like what is still the very, very present for these conversations and communities. And if you're trying to like have a partnership and build relationships, let's not forget about the very real history and damage that's been done over generations amongst many of the indigenous communities. Sean, any thoughts on yourself as you talk about for your company and all the work that you're doing for gearing folks up to operate, whether it's like further in the north, just on the side of it?
5: Yeah, it's an extremely important thread. And you know, Caroline captured it best. You can't sit behind your desk in the south and expect to do things effectively in the north. We were involved in a couple of different initiatives with the Kikitani Inuit Association, their economic development arm, the Kikitala Corporation. And when we first started to work with them on looking to support Canada with additional heavy ice breaking capacity, and on the Kikitardjerak port development, which they asked us to get involved in, we said, we need to go up and go to Iqaluit, and then we need to go to Kikitardjerak, where the port is being developed, meet with the community and understand what the hunters and trappers think of this project, what the community thinks of this project. And it was very eye-opening. And the CEO of the Kikitala Corp is a gentleman named Harry Flaherty. They have over $700 million in assets under management. Harry's from Grease Fjord. His family was moved there in the 50s. And Harry will tell you about that experience. And I happened to be in Ottawa with him a couple of weeks ago, and we were meeting with some government officials. And it was quite humbling to hear him tell those officials the story, and seeing this man now is responsible for this huge corporation that's extremely successful in a variety of different industries. And then have him talk to them about why building the port of Kikitardjerak is so important, why the icebreaker, the heavy icebreaker that we're bringing in from Finland under our Inuit-led partnership is so important, and why it's so important to have the Inuit involved in these discussions and these things that are happening in industry. So I would encourage everybody that's looking to do anything in the north to go and visit. As Caroline says, it's very vast. You know, we're focused around Baffin Island right now, but we're starting to spread our interest further with the icebreaker, for example, is going over to Resolute. So I'll be going up there to meet those folks and start to understand that part of the Arctic as well.
0: Yeah, lots of learning to be done. Joining us on the line, we've got Leslie Canavera, CEO of Polarctic Canada, a company that also does sea ice forecasting. Leslie, welcome back to the program.
6: Thank you. Great to be here.
0: Last we talked, you're just getting set up in Halifax. How's that going?
6: It's going great so far. It's been very welcoming, and there's been a lot of interest, as you can tell, just by the conversation.
0: Yeah. So tell folks a bit more of the work that you're doing with Polarctic Canada and in this time we're in of looking at the North, the Arctic, and everything from the Northwest Passage to everything else going on with development.
6: Yeah, absolutely. Just kind of as a quick kind of intro again, we use artificial intelligence to do environmental forecasting for the Arctic. And I think that's critical when we're talking about like the technologies these days, and everybody's talking about, again, artificial intelligence and what it can bring. There's so many different types as well. So the one that we're using is much more purpose-built models for artificial intelligence. That gives us the ability to dive deeper and really understand the changes that we're seeing. And you can see this right now with some of the stuff that's going on in the Arctic between in the western side of the Northwest Passage between Canada and Alaska, where there's a bunch of multi-year ice that's come loose and has been pushed down by the Beaufort Gyre that's blocking kind of that western entrance into the Northwest Passage above Canada. And being able to forecast that change and understand it helps us with the supply chains understand when and where that ice is going to be to be able to get the right ship for the right time.
0: So ships are one thing on the defense side of things in the north, on the Canadian side of what you do. How does that overlap or play a part?
6: Yeah, absolutely. I mean, it's all about being able to understand to forecast that environmental change. So if you're doing resource development and you're trying to get shipments into a certain place at a certain time for a community, that could be very similar to when you're trying to get, like, from a defense side, get different heating and fuel into the northern warning system in the Northwest Passage. So both of those things, that would be like a dual use kind of for the technology to be able to bring that kind of forecasting into it for supply chain logistics.
0: And Leslie, I mean, I know you're American Inuit from Alaska. I'm just wondering if you heard part of our conversation just now when we were talking about voices from communities and partnerships and just your thoughts on that part, that side of things.
6: Yeah, absolutely. That's my passion and being able to support the communities. It's why I ended up starting this business, is because our communities need that support and I didn't see it from the South, and being able to provide that technology. And so being able to talk to the groups, I think Caroline had such a great point of not everybody is the same, and being able to go to the different communities, find their priorities and find out those challenges that they're really trying to address, because that becomes their critical problems. And if you can align with what your solution is for that, that's fantastic. And being able to support the communities, to be able to supply different types of economic diversification, but then also it plays into the sovereignty aspect as well, in being able to have the communities' safety from just a subsistence and economic perspective to an environmental safety and security perspective to a hard security perspective as well.
0: I appreciate your time, as always, for coming on the show for this second round of a chat, and I'm sure we'll be in touch to have another one, Leslie, before too long.
6: It sounds great. Thank you again.
0: Thank you again, Leslie Canavera there. Any thoughts on what Leslie was saying? I mean, it just echoes a lot of this conversation that we've been having already. I'm just wondering, when we talk about Newfoundland and Labrador and Atlantic Canada, what else do we, if we're going to be a leader when it comes to everything that's going to be happening north of here, for a regional leader for Canada, what else do we need? What are we lacking?
5: I don't think we're lacking anything.
0: All right.
5: Perhaps a bit more collaboration and really letting folks in Ottawa see what we have here in the province and what we can offer. The assets that we have are underutilized, and they're available to support Arctic sovereignty efforts. You can look at the icebreaker that I mentioned earlier that we've got coming from Finland. We chartered this from the Finnish government. It'll be here in St. John's on Friday before it goes into the Arctic to support the ice-breaking efforts for the government of Canada. It's stopping in St. John's first to get supplies, to get fuel, because it's the logical place for vessels to stop before they move into the Arctic. Leslie mentions what's happening in the Western Arctic. So to get into the Arctic for a transit in the Northwest Passage or to move goods, the eastern part of the passage is open much earlier and stays open much later. So anything that's getting built in the Arctic is going to have to be staged from the east. And our province is ideal with the various ports and facilities that we have to support that effort.
0: Anyone else on that?
4: One thing I'd add, or I'd like to add, is a workforce. And that's one thing that I think globally we're all facing challenges in workforce. You pick the industry, they're looking at workforce demographics that are not favorable to their...
0: There are some challenges, yeah.
4: Absolutely. And, you know, these partnerships to face those pieces, I think, are important with the work we do, be it in Northern Canada, be it globally. How do we face some of those challenges? The seafaring industry is a great example. It's one that most jurisdictions can relate to, and we're doing some great work in partnerships here, but globally to help meet those needs. Great partnerships with Indigenous communities as well, and we've been doing those the last number of years to look at opportunities in those spaces from a marine transportation perspective, also from a fishing perspective and an ocean tech perspective as well.
0: Kendra?
2: Yeah, I think I was at an event where Natan Obed from ITK spoke, and he said, it's amazing how many provinces have solutions that we've never spoken to. And so I think while we have a lot of capacity, there's also a lot of learning still on how to have the right conversations, having the boots on the ground in community and really understanding the challenges that we're trying to solve. I think, you know, it's great to hear from Leslie. I think Leslie was one of the first speakers I heard back in 2022 in Iceland who spoke about data sovereignty and how important that issue is. We're talking about more than half of our coastline. It has a small population. And so we will need technology in terms of being able to better understand it, manage the challenges around climate. But how we do that, how we recognize that, and I remember very well, Leslie said, research can be an extractive industry in the north because it goes into community and it takes data and it brings it back to the south. And that conversation is fundamentally changing. And so I do think we have a lot to learn still across all the provinces that want to be able to help in the north as to how you do that, and you do that respectfully.
0: We have Joel Heath on the line. Hello, Joel.
7: Hi, how are you?
0: Good, good. Tell us about the Arctic Eider Society, please.
7: Yeah, we're a small charity based in Seneca, Nunavut. We've been on the go for about 25 years there now, and it's really about building capacity for thriving communities and investing in Inuit to lead their own programs. So we have a lot of like guardian programs and ice monitoring programs and programs on the ground, but we have created SIKU, the Indigenous Knowledge App, with the community in order to build technology that allows Inuit to run their own programs, to use their own language and knowledge systems, and to own all their own data. So trying to invest in building that capacity from the individual up for self-determination and sovereignty in the North.
0: Of course. And what when you talk about owning their own data, we were just touching on that here. When we say data, what do we mean by that?
7: Yeah, so the app, I mean, we have about 45,000 users on it now, and it starts with the individual land user being able to track their own trips, where they go, what they harvest, their own subsistence economies. There's other tools that we were speaking about that not being extractive. And so CQ, we don't own any of the data on there, but it's also about giving a lot of services. So there's a lot of different government department services are provided, from the ice charts to community bathymetry products that have been put out there. And we're working to try and get other information like AIS data into there too, or Inuit are reporting ships that are coming to the north that aren't necessarily on AIS data. And so it's about them, they own the data and they can choose to share it to a project, or they could choose to share it to government services if they see something like that. And the real conversation about, you know, investing in Arctic security and sovereignty, like a lot of the programs that have been run and a lot of the investments from the federal government over the last decade were really around guardians programs and stewardship and protected areas. And the conversation's been shifting to security and sovereignty, but I think, you know, Inuit have made it very clear that it's still about investing in the capacity of communities. It's a holistic approach. It's about small craft harbors. It's about infrastructure. It's about training. And like, by investing in individuals and investing in communities, then those sorts of things are going to emerge.
0: And do you think an appropriate level of folks are hearing this message now for this, with all of the interest that is happening from, you know, from Ottawa, from the Prime Minister to provincial governments and everything else?
7: Yeah, I mean, I think they're hearing it. I'm not sure how deeply it's being listened to. We also help host the Hudson Bay Summit, and so there was a lot of voices echoing these things and recognizing there's no one you get on this call, and they really need to be a part of these conversations and leading these conversations. I think we're trying to push things forward, but it really needs to start with the community engagement and investing in those communities. And, you know, I think everyone's keen to move things forward, but it needs to be done in a respectful way, starting with the community capacity building for sure.
0: So how do we, how does that happen if folks still kind of aren't getting kind of cluing into it? How does that happen if they're not quite listening now? Just, I mean, you know, strong reminders, strong language. What else do you think is needed to make sure this happens?
7: Yeah, I mean, I think it's just, we just need to have you be leading the conversation and have them engaged at every stage. I think people want capacity development in the North, and that, you know, Inuit are out there every single day as the eyes and ears on the ground. And, you know, hopefully we've learned from past mistakes about, you know, how we invest in Arctic sovereignty. And someone mentioned, you know, Bruce Fjord and things like that. But people are out there every day, and you can see like how far they go and what they're seeing on the line. Like, the knowledge is vast and extensive, and people are out there all the time. And so it's about building those relationships, and we're trying to help use technology as well, obviously, for that, to help people share and document what they're seeing out there every day, whether it's ice or new vessels coming in. And so I think, you know, the national dialogue has changed a lot, but the conversation is still the same. It's about making sure we invest at the community level and build up that infrastructure and capacity for people to support subsistence living and better food security and housing, and all of those things will contribute to sovereignty and security in the long term just by investing in the people directly.
0: Joel, I appreciate your time on this conversation today.
7: Yeah, thanks for having me.
0: Joel Heath there, Executive Director with the Arctic Otter Society. Thoughts in the room here on just, you know, it echoes a lot of what we've already been talking about with the show, but, you know, Carolyn, just your thoughts.
3: Yeah, I mean, I think there's a disconnect. The conversation is happening. There's no doubt about it. But I'm not sure it's reaching the people that it needs to reach, which are the decision makers for the funding, for example. So there's decision makers all around the table, but they all come with their own agenda. And so from our experience is that there's decision makers sitting in Ottawa that are making decisions based on Southern criteria. And so that doesn't work for people in the North. Mm. And, you know, I've had somebody recently say to me, well, why can't they take the Metro bus to your training? And I'm like, there is no Metro bus in this community of 300 people. And so they said, well, why can't they drop them off at the after school program? The children, why do we have to pay for childcare? And it was just like, there are no supports within the community. So if we want people to learn, then we have to give them the supports and offer the supports for those people to be able to show up. So very young population, 57.5% of the population throughout Inuit Nunangat are under 30, and 50% are under 25. It's the highest birth rate in the country. And so chances are the people that we're working with have children. So if we want to bring them and they want to attend a training session to develop the capacity at the community level, then they need those wraparound supports. So there's folks in Ottawa, and that's what they do all day long, is they, you know, they look at the criteria and they see if people fit into the criteria or the programming. But that's great for an urban center, but it doesn't work for any rural, remote community, whether it's Indigenous or not, because the services are not there. So that's why, I mean, the disconnect is there. Mm-hmm. And so if they could connect the reality of being in a northern community and the needs to be able to bring some of Paul's training, for example, to the table, is that there has to be supports wrapping around to build the capacity of these people that want to show up at the training table.
0: How careful do you have to be with your words when someone's like, why don't they just take the Metro bus? Because, like, I don't know. That just, like, if you're talking to someone in Ottawa and that's what they're saying, you're like, why am I even on this phone call?
3: So it's very frustrating. And so how I turn it around is I offer them the opportunity to learn. And I have offered lunch and learns about the Smart Ice point of view from my experience, our best practices, what we do. And you can see them, and they're literally on the screen going, wow, wow, wow. And they're like, no wonder our programs don't work for people in the north. And so, well, they said, that's our criteria. And I said, well, somebody had to write the criteria to begin with, so somebody can rewrite the criteria.
0: Yeah, the criteria is not the sun rising and setting.
3: Right.
0: It's something that a human being is in
3: that's
0: charge
3: right.
0: of. Yeah.
3: And I don't think that there's the funders in general get the cost of doing business in the north. It's very, very expensive. And you know, the last time I went to Iqaluit, it's a beautiful little community, went to the grocery store, and what we would find here at our local Sobeys or Dominion, those little chickens that we get from Country Ribbon that were usually $6-7 are now like $12-13. It was $55 at the grocery store in Iqaluit. And so that was a couple of years ago, so it's probably $65 now, if they can even get it, which you know would only feed two adults and maybe one child.
0: And for a chicken, not a turkey. A chicken.
3: Oh, the turkeys are like $125 because that's what I noticed at the northern store last time I was in Iqaluit. And so people are having a hard time overall within those communities. And, you know, that's why we pay a really good hourly rate. Here it would be viewed at as this is bananas, this is too high, but we really want people to be able to feed their families and pay the light bill and do that kind of thing. So I know this is a little kind of off the path of what we had been talking about. But as Joel says, it's about creating that capacity, and Kendra brought it up too, at the community level. So the people that are funding us, and there's so many SMEs within Atlantic Canada that have great things that they're offering, but they need the support to be able to, if they're going to choose this market, because the support is there if they would choose China. The support is there if they choose, well, probably not the U.S. anymore, but, you know, if you're going to go abroad, but why not help us if we're going to go to Canada? But that's the problem. It's considered internal trade. And so, but it's the world, right? And everybody at this table probably has heard me say before, the world is already there, and that we have to look at the Arctic market as a separate market because the world is there, and you just have to go to the Ottawa airport and listen to the dialects, the languages where people are, they're from. You look at their luggage tags, you know they're from all over the world, and they're already there. They're already there doing business. So there's a bit of a disconnect between sort of the Ottawa folks, and sorry if anybody's on listening from Ottawa, but the world needs to experience a little bit more of what the Arctic is and the beauty of it and the possibilities.
0: Yeah, Kendra, I think in the report you folks did, it's called, so it's governance, funding, and program misalignment is the word that gets used, hey?
2: Yes. Yeah, so we've learned a lot, and I know it is still a struggle to try to meet the needs of community and not go offside with our requirements within our own contribution agreement. We've gotten some things changed. So, for example, in our first round, we actually couldn't work with an Indigenous community. They weren't eligible unless they created a separate corporation. And so we had to force communities to actually create economic development corps they didn't necessarily have already. We've been able to get that to change. There's been a number of other things, but it is still a challenge. And I think the other challenge is small communities, and now they're getting so much attention that they're not actually able to manage all of that attention. So part of what the report also talked about is how do we come multiple? How do we actually help manage that volume? And I think the last thing I would say is this moves at the speed of trust, and trust moves differently in the north than it does necessarily in the south. And so that can be, I think Caroline made the comment earlier, like that can be very, very frustrating, but you really have to park your own views on how trust will be built and what relationship looks like. But I do think there is just a volume challenge that we need to help manage, because creating another, you know, new program and another great idea is beyond what communities are able to manage right now. And they've been very clear there are certain things they're trying to get done. If you can help them get those things done, great. If you're creating more noise in the system and you're a hammer looking for a nail without a better expression, then that's very hard to deal with right now.
0: All right. I want to bring Randy Billard into the conversation, president and CEO of Virtual Marine. So we're talking a dual purpose small vessel and ice simulation technologies. Randy, how are you doing?
8: That's all right. And you?
0: Good. Tell us more about Virtual Marine and this moment that you're working in for looking into northern waters and everything that Virtual Marine is doing.
8: Yeah, absolutely. And it, I guess to summarize that, it's a pretty interesting, exciting time in the north. So.
0: No, hello, Randy, you there?
8: Okay.
0: Oh, there's gremlins in the system. Hold on, let's say something else. We'll see if we need to call you back or not.
8: Well, I'm sorry. I am overseas, so can you hear me okay now?
0: I think so. Yeah, I think you're in a sweet spot now. Keep talking.
8: Okay, I'll stay by the window. Perfect. Well, okay, so I'll Virtual Marine. We're a company at a Newfoundland Labrador, but. And we specialize in modeling harsh environments, and that's one of the reasons we've located in Atlantic Canada, Newfoundland, and Labrador, is there's a lot of expertise modeling high sea states, very rough environments, ice being one of them. And we get to work with a team of expertise and experts at the in Newfoundland and Labrador in particular, at NASA Research Council and Memorial University, who have a lot of expertise in modeling all the harsh environments, but also when things can go wrong and some of the risks and safety measures of things going wrong. And we've really focused on building high fidelity simulations, which can be used for training, but also which can be used to study the north in particular. So one of our core expertise and products right now is an ice management simulator, which is used by the Canadian Coast Guard and Canadian Navy to train people for operations in Canada's north, which include very, very dynamic, very specialized ice models, and also very specialized models of vessels that operate in ice, which, as we all know, is of increasing interest given what's going on in the north at the moment. So that's us in a nutshell.
0: Excellent. You know, Randy, with the phone line, I'll let you go now, but I'll just say thank you so much for the quick chat on Virtual Marine and the input into this conversation.
8: All right. Sorry you can't hear me. Sorry about that.
0: All right. No worries. No, we got you there. All right. Cheers. Randy Billard there, President and CEO of Virtual Marine. I'll bring it back to the folks here in studios. You know, Sean Leet, you know, any thoughts? You heard Randy there. I mean, obviously, this is in the same wheelhouse of some of the work you're doing. Just any thoughts on kind of more development and that look ahead to where things are going with business? As it relates to this conversation,
5: it's exciting, as Randy says. I mean, there's so much that's happening up there now. But come back to Kendra's comment that there's a speed at which things will happen, yeah. And it's based on what the communities can absorb and deal with. So we need to be keeping that in the forefront. Back to the previous thread about the importance of the communities and the people in the north and understanding it. But with that, you know, these communities have a significant appetite to be front and center in the sovereignty conversation. And I'll go back to Harry Flaherty again, the CEO of Kikitalik Corp, our partners there. They're making big strides on in various areas of dual use. I'd say the Kikitardrak port development is one of the best examples of that. But, with respect to dual use, it's the military aspect of it that supports the sovereignty, but there's the commercial aspect of it as well. And the more commercial activity that we have in the north, the stronger our sovereignty is. So I think it's really around letting those communities in the north lead us and be prepared to support them. And I think from here in the

0: and out, but also maybe it's fishing or whatever else. Like it's civilian use as well as military use for a dual use facility.
1: Yeah, correct. I mean, fisheries is a great example, supporting tourism in the area of Kicked Hard Rock, if you want to focus on Kick, as we call it. Beautiful national park there that's really underutilized. So the tourism aspect alongside fisheries, and we've got the ability to support the Northern Sea Lift to make that more efficient and effective by having Kick as a staging area. And then, of course, our Royal Canadian Navy and Coast Guard vessels would be calling at the port for crew changes and fuel. And there's possibility of further military aspects for that outpost as things develop.
0: Yeah, and the other bit too is, it again, with dual use, the military is not necessarily there all the time. So it's that bit of like, oh, they might be there in the summer for any number of reasons, but then the rest of the year, it's like, well, who's using this? Is this also there for the facility to be used, you know, by folks? Paul Brett, just any thoughts from you just on the look ahead for education and just what Marine is trying to do and doing and has been doing for the last 30 years?
2: Absolutely. And I'll go back to my comment around capacity building and how we partner to co-develop programming that fits the construct that would work in Northern Canada, as opposed to thinking about how we look at the construct of education or post-secondary education as fall, winter, spring, semesterized. Semesters bring everybody to the big university campus. Looking at methods and methodologies to co-design and develop specialized training for specialized use to build capacity in community. And thinking about building capacity in community, the number of individuals in community is challenging in that as talent gets identified and developed, they move so often from, you know, if it's a defense portfolio, a fisheries portfolio, government portfolio, just because capacity is so limited. So we need to keep that in focus, that it's an interconnected, very small group of people in Canada's north, and how do we work with them to provide opportunity and build capacity? And I think that's the social requirement, is that we need to understand this is about sustainable community. Mm. It's not about Canada protecting the North. It's about It's about sustainable communities that in turn could help us protect the North.
0: I say this with Memorial University, just like, you know, I could throw a rock and hit it from here, right? It's a time of interesting conversations around the future of post-secondary education. What you're saying makes a lot of sense to me about the future of education and where things are moving for this country, and just how to look at how to help folks in community and train people and like the benefit, like you said, that it can have in communities. Like, are there other lessons for other academic institutions, you know, around this?
2: I've said in a number of forums, the construct of the micro-credential could be the existential threat of universities as we know them.
0: Yeah.
2: So we believe... You know, maybe we believe, some people believe, that the university exists to bring students to campus and 20 or 30,000 students that learn in this environment. We've learned from multiple industries globally that the university degree is not the be-all, end-all of what makes that industry tick and work. Mm. So that micro-credential or the training that's built with the partner allows that industry to flourish. And I think universities are rethinking continuing education, professional education that is less than the four-year degree or the postgraduate work.
0: Caroline Harding, the thing I've mentioned this numerous times now about work boots and staff. Like, I use that example a lot. It's yeah. From the first time you told me, it stuck with me. Can you re-explain that for folks, and then we can you can say whatever else.
3: So
0: you're
3: in Maine, we have a Northern Production Center, yeah. And we train young Inuit from that region to make our smart buoys. It's a remote sensing tool that talks to the satellite, and so it helps create graphs and data about ice thickness. And so when we bring the youth in, they're dealing with equipment that if they drop on their foot, it's going to break a toe or break a foot or whatever. So we also have to make sure that they provide it. So my happiest day is the day that I get that phone call to say, I need women's boots in size 9 and 8.5 and 7, and the men's boots in size 10, 10.5 and 12. And we buy

0: buy them and we ship them up via PAL so they can get them the next day. But that pair of boots is not just to protect their feet at Smart Ice. That pair of boots opens doors so that they can unload the plane. They can go to the grocery store. They can work at the fish plant. And it's a tool in their toolbox for $100 that I can provide those boots that gives them the opportunity then to do other things within their communities, which you cannot buy in the community. And so that's, I'm breaking the barrier down for them. Collectively, that's what we all do at Smart Ice, is we believe that we're going to break the barriers down. We just got to get them to the door, and we can get them through the door and then equipped for them to sort of flourish and go on. So that's the story of the boots.
1: And any, I know you had your other thoughts of what you're going to, what else, did you have anything else you wanted to kind of say there before I inserted a story?
0: We do a lot of the capacity building. And when Paul was talking about micro-credentials, it's about also the Indigenous knowledge. Yeah. And the Indigenous knowledge is by far the most important piece of this puzzle. We can teach them technology, how to start the laptop, how do you connect the sensors, the wires, troubleshoot. But ultimately, it's the land and ice users with their knowledge that actually makes it better. And so that Indigenous knowledge is really, really, really important when it comes to working and living in the North, because I wouldn't survive 1 hour with a broken down skidoo. And I would want an elder with me or an experienced ice user. So we're just augmenting an already huge base of knowledge that these people have when we do training.
1: Kendra McDonald, final thoughts from your side of things.
2: Yeah, maybe just pull on the thread there Randy talked about in terms of harsh environment. He said, do you think harsh environment technology is a big opportunity for Atlantic Canada in terms of our skill set? So we talked about multi-use or dual-use infrastructure. There's also lots of dual-use technology. And if you look at our defense industrial strategy and what it's trying to do, three of the areas that it touches on is sort of AI, platforms, and sensors, and those come together in terms of understanding. And that understanding is equally relevant if you are in a defense situation or you're trying to understand what the changes in the environment or you're trying to understand the inshore fishery. And so that is a huge opportunity. And what's exciting for us, and we've got three projects that are going to be announced in September. And by the time those are announced, we're about $55 million in investment in North. What we're increasingly seeing is, that's my new favorite word, ruggedization of technology. And so how do you take technology from the South and then partner with entrepreneurs and organizations and community in the North to be able to make that technology function? Why does that matter? I went to Tromsø, Norway, which is, I think, same latitude as Arctic Bay, but basically the same weather as Newfoundland and Labrador. So we can, back to that circumpolar leadership, we can be leaders, because if it works in our North, it truly works anywhere. And so I think the door is just opening up for those dual use opportunities for our companies, if again, we can create those partnerships and work with community in the right way.
1: Sean Lead, any final thoughts from you today?
3: Final thoughts, reinforcing what we have here in Newfoundland and Labrador to help support what's happening in the Arctic. And people are amazed when they go to Genoa Design and see the work that they're doing there for the Canadian and U.S. Icebreaker Program, for example. The Maritime Arctic Security and Safety Conference is here every year in July. Obviously, because we're a significant place to support Arctic efforts. The Premier announced at the MAS conference the Built for Defense campaign. Industry is pushing, supporting that and pushing the Ready at the Edge campaign to make sure Ottawa is aware of what we can do from here. And we launched the Canadian Marine Arctic Security Consortium with Calian Defense alongside Paul and the Marine Institute folks at that conference as well. So I think we're just starting this discussion. And there's a huge opportunity for collaboration and for us to bring our assets to bear to support what we desperately need to do up north.
1: All right. Paul, 15 seconds, final thought.
4: Thanks, Sean, for the shout out on that, the work we've done around MAS and that consortium in the Arctic. And it shines a light on the capacity and capability here. Harsh environment testing facilities such as our launch in Holyrood are positioned well. We like to say if it works here, it'll work anywhere. And look forward to the opportunities to come.
1: OK, Carolyn Harding, 5 seconds, final thought.
0: Adam, I'm always appreciative to be able to bring this message forward, so keep it going.
1: Thanks for coming in, folks. Thank you for the conversation. That is it. Tomorrow, it is Tuesday, still in the grow season, gardening day. Michael Murray will be by. We'll take your calls and questions and tips and everything else. Cheers.

0: This is CBC News for Newfoundland and Labrador. I'm Andrew Hawthorne. It's been a busy 24 hours for traffic accidents for police in the metro region. Around 8:30 last night, officers responded to a crash between a motorcycle and dirt bike on Peacekeepers Way in CBS. Two males, ages 30 and 14, were sent to hospital with serious but non-life-threatening injuries. A section of the highway was closed for roughly 3 hours after the crash. Then, at around 11 p.m., there was a single vehicle rollover on Topsail Road near Commonwealth Avenue. Police say the driver, a 29-year-old man, was believed to be impaired by drugs and brought to hospital. He was later charged with impaired driving as well as operating an unregistered vehicle. He remains in hospital. Finally, overnight, just before 1 a.m., officers responded to a report of a hit-and-run. A driver was seen by a witness in Paradise stumbling away after leaving a vehicle where it lay on a lawn. The 59-year-old man blew 2 times the legal limit on a breathalyzer test. His license and car were seized. The town of Holyrood is dealing with ongoing problems with its water system. Since August 22nd, the town had been periodically shutting off that system to fix a number of leaks, leaving some residents without any water at all. CBC's Abby Cole reports.
1: A leaking water system is leaving the town of Holyrood with some tough decisions. The only way to fix the leaks is to turn off parts of the system. At one point on Saturday, about 50% of the community was without any running water. And as of Sunday, some residents, like Robert and Linda Collins, were still without.
2: Well, we still don't have any as of yet.
3: I'd like to have a shower and wash my hair.
2: Yeah, me too.
1: Mayor Laura Crawley says she almost had to call a state of emergency after a water pump broke on Friday. The town found a temporary fix, for now, and it's providing fill-up stations for residents. But the mayor says the problem comes from aging infrastructure.
4: We have about 30 years, 40 years of issues coming up that we keep discovering. We know that there's about 32 more kilometers of water pipe in the town of Holyrood, and most of it was put in the ground in the 70s.
1: The mayor says it could be a few more weeks to repair all of the leaks, and residents may experience more water shutoffs over the coming weeks. Abby Cole, CBC News, Holyrood.
0: An update from the town this morning on that story says that currently all residents have been with water since opening at 5:30 a.m., and the town's hope is that service will continue until 8 p.m. tonight. There is, however, another planned shutdown tonight from 8 p.m. to 5:30 a.m. tomorrow to allow the tank to refill again. Charges against the environmental protection group Protect NL have been stayed. In November of 2024, Amanda Butcher, Brenda Kitchen, and Jennifer Whiteaway were charged after protesting wind energy projects in a pink boat outside of Confederation Building. At that time, all three were arrested. In October of last year, Butcher had her charges dropped. This Friday, charges against Kitchen and Whiteaway were stayed. By the way, it says that that's a feeling of relief and hope.
5: Us going through the criminal court system is over, but by no means is our fight over. We are continuing to try and get our answers. We are going to continue to raise the questions and the concerns that the people of this province have. You know, they tried to, it really seems like they tried to, you know, make us go quiet, but they really only given us more strength to get louder.
0: By the way, it says the verdict was that the group's charter rights were infringed on and that nobody has taken accountability over the arrest. She says with the trial now over, that was only a small piece of what she calls the bigger picture. Finally, the top league in Canadian women's soccer, the Northern Super League, is well into its second season, and one of its star players is 22-year-old Lauren Rowe of Conception Bay South. In June, Rowe was named the league's Player of the Month and currently stands as the top scorer in the league as a member of the AFC Toronto.
6: The season's been really fun. I was blessed to have an opportunity to come into the starting lineup, and the team really helped me like get close and create cohesion with them. So it was easy to create an impact and help the team out. So I'm really happy to be one of the starters on our team.
0: And that's your CBC News for Newfoundland and Labrador at this hour. Stay tuned for an encore episode of the broadcast originally aired on Friday, August 28th.
7: We'll talk tuna and why there's such a demand for bluefin from this province, and hear why three women charged for protesting on a boat are feeling relieved. Plus, six fish harvesters in 3 years. People on the Bayvert Peninsula are reeling from the loss of another fisherman. I'm Paula Gale. Welcome to the broadcast. Well, she's thinking about the ones who didn't get home. Nancy Bowers is a fish harvester in Beachside on the Bayvert Peninsula. She's also on the executive of the FFAW and the deputy mayor of her town. On Wednesday, a fisherman in Westport died while fishing squid. I spoke with Nancy this morning about the loss of another fisherman in her area. Another tragedy on the Bayvert Peninsula. My goodness, like, what's running through your mind today?
8: Condolence to the family. Very sad. It's not easy. It's just been a month since we lost two other members, so it's hard stuff.
7: Yeah, and it wasn't that long ago we had the Fleur-de-Lis tragedy.
8: No, that's the six people now in 3 years. It's not very easy.
7: No, and I mean, how much of a toll is it taking on, you know, people's mental health?
8: I think it's taking a big toll on people's mental health. It's not only affecting fish harvester, it affects the old town. People find that are getting over this kind of stuff.
7: Yeah, and just thinking back to Wednesday when this gentleman, you know, passed away, there was a lot of people on the water that day. Like, what's it been like this summer fishing in that area? Like, how busy has it been?
8: I don't fish where he fishes too, but it's been busy everywhere this summer. The recreation food fishery is open 7 days a week, so that's putting more people on the water. It's just been a busy summer on the water, plus our quota for cod increased and everyone is out trying to make a buck. And now the squids have come, so it's just been an extremely busy summer for the water.
7: Yeah, and, you know, it's busy. There's a lot of people out there. And, I mean, yesterday I heard some things, you know, very alarming in terms of cell service. You know, we know how important, you know, how that could affect rescue time. What can you tell us about cell coverage on the Bayvert Peninsula?
8: Cell phone coverage is terrible, next to none. It's not improved. It's actually gotten worse. And me personally, I find it's gotten worse since Starlink come out. Seems like they're forcing you to buy it, from buying it from your house to your longliner to the one that you put in your vehicle. The service is terrible. You can't even pick it up anymore. If you do, you end up dropping the call, and it's just not good service no more.
7: Yeah, so basically people can get this Starlink satellite and that is the only good option? Is that what you're saying?
8: Yes, that's the only option. Really, to tell you the truth, you can get that pretty well anywhere. But you can't get cell phone service.
7: How much does it cost to get this service, the Starlink?
8: It's not cheap. To get one to go on in your house, it's about $200 a month plus this little mini you put in your vehicle, or you could put in a speedboat that costs you an extra $30. So it's not cheap, far from cheap. So, and plus you're paying a cell phone bill on top of that too. So,
7: my goodness. And you know, I know you harvest crab. You fish offshore. You fish inshore. Like, are you? So you use the you're using the Starlink when you're out fishing?
8: Yes, that we do. We don't have it in our speedboat and such, but we got it on our wharf. So it's, you don't have no choice but buy it now. You just got to.
7: My goodness.
8: If you want to have service, you got to buy it.
7: What are people saying about this, though? What kind of frustrations are you hearing from people?
8: Oh, it's frustrations all the time about it. Paula, just drive around out in rural Newfoundland. You see more and more with this device up in their window. For Starlink, it's everywhere. People need to have it if you want to have any kind of service.
7: Oh, my. Now, something else I wanted to chat about. You know, this summer people are talking about life jackets. But in reality, you know, you're a fish harvester. When you're fishing, what are the challenges when you're wearing a PFD or a life jacket? Like, do you know what I'm saying?
8: For me, it's around my neck. It shades. It's heavy. It hurts. I'm not a fan of it, to tell you the truth.
7: I mean, it's easy for people to say, and it's easy for people to blame certain things, you know, but in reality, it's, you know.
8: Paul, it's easy to look in and be a critic.
7: Yeah. Whew. But I guess in terms of this latest fatality and, you know, fishing safety, you know, what are the types of things that, you know, the industry and maybe the union should be thinking about right now?
8: I think right now, just concentrating on another member's loss. A family is grieving. A town is grieving. The peninsula is grieving. The overall fishing industry is grieving right now. And I remember someone said one time, you can have all the fish in the world catch. If you don't come home, it's no good to you, right? My heart goes out to the old fishing industry. It's heart-wrenching when you lose as a member.
7: Yeah. I mean, what will be running through your mind the next time you step foot in a boat?
8: Think about the ones that didn't get home.
7: It was really nice to speak with you today, Nancy. Thank you so much and take care.
8: Yeah, thank you very much, Paula.
7: That was Nancy Bowers. She's the deputy mayor of Beachside. She's also on the executive of the FFAW. Now, as you may have heard in the news, Ottawa has decided against imposing counter tariffs on American seafood. There was a lot of concern in the fishing and processing sectors about the possible ramifications of putting a tariff on U.S. fish products. It sounds like there was a lot of lobbying going on behind the scenes to make the feds rescind this decision. Now, MP Clifford Small said on Facebook yesterday that, quote, the 25% Canadian tariff on U.S. seafood has been rescinded after a massive effort from groups that are not always best friends. It was very rewarding to be involved in bringing some of the groups together that fought as one, end quote. It's time for a song now. This is Kyle Griffin.

0: Newfoundland folk singer and musician Kyle Griffin with Lone Crow. I'm Polly Gale. This is the broadcast. We're going to talk tuna now. We just got a notice from DFO that the home waters bluefin tuna fishery in divisions 3KLNOP closes at 10 p.m. tomorrow, Saturday. You know, these Atlantic bluefin tuna can be as big as polar bears and very challenging to reel in, as they're really strong. But so is the demand. European markets are seeking this lean fish. But what's happening with the local tuna fishery? The CBC's Leila Beaudoin has been looking into this. Leila, thank you so much for joining me today. There are no shortage of photos and videos online this summer, you know, showing people showing off their huge tuna they've been catching off our shores. Like, are there more tuna being caught here?
1: It looks like it, Paula, but it comes down to two things. Number one, there's more tuna here. So tuna are chasing fish. We're seeing more of them in our harbor as temperatures change. The second thing is the market. The tuna found here are large and lean. Part of the reason why in those videos that we've all seen on social media, they're putting up such a fight. Because of that, they're really fitting into the appetite in the European market. That's what they're looking for. Jason Tompkins is the owner of Canada's biggest tuna exporter, TNT Tuna and PEI. He says he's flat out. He exports roughly 80% of Canada's quota, and a big chunk of that tuna he's exporting comes from this province.
2: It's been very hectic. We've handled around 900 fish in the last 7 weeks. And that ranges right from the Gaspé coast in Quebec right to eastern Newfoundland. We're running 18, 20 hours a day, 7 days a week. So that's why we look a little tired this morning.
1: So, yeah, he was exhausted when I chatted with him. So, you know, Paula, since I put up this post that we were going to talk about tuna on the broadcast, there's been people all over the province saying, I'm seeing them, I'm fishing them. Tompkins says a part of the reason why the population of bluefin tuna is so healthy is because conservation efforts paid off. So plentiful that license holders are filling them in no time.
0: So, Leila, how does, you know, Tompkins get the tuna from Newfoundland and Labrador?
1: Basically, he works with tuna license holders. So they're in constant communication. They call him when they get one on. There's been no licenses, but those that are, you know, in the fishery say that they're quite busy. So fishermen, if they catch one, they call Tompkins and he gives them a sort of to-do list on what to do next to get that tuna as fresh as possible to Halifax.
2: That means head off, tail off, cleaned out, and it goes into a slush tank, and it will be cooled down. We want to make sure that this fish is nice and cold and stable before we ship it. So they will have it packed up and brought to the St. John's Airport. We had 6 fish fly out yesterday. We will probably have close to a dozen flying out midweek. So those fish are flown to Halifax. My truck picks them up, brings them to our plant. We inspect them.
0: So what's behind, you know, this increased demand from Europe?
1: It's a great question, Paula. So Tompkins says Europeans prefer a more lean cut of tuna as opposed to Asian markets, which is kind of, or the exact kind rather, of the tuna that is populating Newfoundland waters. He says tuna is like beef. There's different grades because tuna is more mature here. It lives a long wild life and it's less fatty.
2: So when we look at, you know, the great comparison we kind of have is like beef, right? You've got a young 2-year-old Angus cow that's been finished on some nice green grass. And, you know, at auction, that cow is going to bring a very high price. Where if you have a 15-year-old heifer who's been out behind the barn and really hasn't produced any milk in the last 5 years, if you brought her to market, obviously that's not going to bring the same price. So we've really spent a lot of time over in Europe developing these new markets. And luckily, the grade of fish that is coming out of Newfoundland is perfectly suited for what they're looking for. A lot of the Europeans and a lot of the Asian countries eat tuna like we eat beef.
1: So I really like that, Paula. It's a great metaphor. You think about different grades of beef and how people want it. Well, Europeans prefer the beef or the tuna the way it's found here.
0: And Layla, what other trends are you seeing from these global markets?
1: The other thing that really stood out is the appetite for wild fish. A lot of high-end restaurants, especially in Paris, will not serve farmed fish. Tompkins says he provides buyers with photos and the story of the fisherman who caught the tuna. And that's a big selling point here.
2: So on the sustainability side, there are definitely customers who are looking for that because you can't tell that story with a farmed fish. It's one of our mottos at One Tuna is one hook, one line, one boat, one tuna. You know, there is no purse seining here. You know, these are guys out with their son or their grandson with a rod and a reel. You know, it's really very old man in the sea kind of thing. And that really plays off because a lot of the fishing done for tuna around the world would be what we would classify as industrialized. It's large boats, large nets. There's no story to this.
1: What a story to tell. Tompkins says he was on the phone with a fisherman this week who hooked a tuna in the morning and didn't reel it in until 11 that night. He gets between 110 and 130 bluefin tuna from Newfoundland each summer. Fishermen can catch anywhere between 4 and 12, valued at $3,000 to $7,000 each. So not a lifeline, but no joke either.
0: Certainly not. Not by the look at the size of some of those tuna. I think the old man in the sea metaphor is quite accurate here. Thank you so much for this, Layla.
1: Thank you.
0: That was the CBC's Layla Bondois. Well, it looks like the ordeal is over for three women charged for protesting on a fishing boat. The pink and purple boat had been towed to the Confederation Building parking lot in November of 2024. Jennifer Whiteway, Brenda Kitchen, and Amanda Butcher are part of a group called Protect NL. Their trial started back in October of 2025. Butcher's charges were then dropped, and this week the charges against Brenda Kitchen and Jennifer Whiteway were stayed. I spoke with Jennifer this afternoon.
3: We're definitely feeling a lot of relief. We're feeling, a lot of hope. But we're definitely mostly feeling relief that we are finally done with these court proceedings, that we, you know, what we knew was true, that they did infringe on our rights and they did, it was an unlawful arrest that, you know, that was seen in the court system. So we're definitely feeling relief and definitely happy as well.
0: And I'm just looking back at my notes here. When the trial started, you know, three of you had been facing charges of unauthorized use of government property. That was one of the charges. What were the other charges?
3: So it was occupying a structure unauthorized on government property. And then we also got obstruction of justice, which was the criminal charge. So the three of us, for the second day, for the Friday, when we went back on the 15th, the three of us were charged with both occupying a structure unauthorized on government property, as well as the criminal charge of obstructing justice. And we got that charge because we were and Brenda also had resisting arrest was another charge that Brenda actually got because she turned to speak to the camera.
0: And this basically, if people don't remember the story, you guys had a boat, the Margot Ann, and it was a pink boat, and you had her up in the parking lot of Confederation Building?
3: Yes, that's right. So it was actually a tribute boat for Margot Ann Cran, who was Amanda Butcher's mother. She is passed. It was a boat that was decorated in her memory. It was done in her favorite colors. We had it full of signage. So it was actually part of the protest. We didn't just take the boat to kind of hang out on the boat. We took the boat as part of our freedom of expression, and we made sure that it was covered with protest signage.
0: And this was all about, just remind us too, this was all about your concerns regarding offshore wind farm development?
3: Yes, both onshore and offshore, as well as the hydrogen ammonia plants. Just the whole thing all together is very, very worrisome. We did travel across the province that summer, previously before November, and we got a petition signed. We heard concerns from people. You know, we had elderly people hobbling over in tears to sign our petition. It was very clear that there was a lot of concern across this province. We presented the petition to the House of Assembly, And it was basically mocked by Andrew Parsons. Now, they did say that they were going to debate it in the House of Assembly the next week, which hasn't happened. But it was basically mocked. So after we kind of realized that we really weren't being taken seriously, it's okay, they're not listening. How can we get their attention? How can we get them to listen? How can we get them to actually speak with us? We were years trying to get them to answer questions. So we're like, you know what? I think the boat will do it. And we definitely got their attention. Did they speak to us? No, but we got their attention.
0: And just to talk about the latest, this week you were back in court or something happened. Like, what is the latest here?
3: So we did go back to court this week for the judge to give her verdict. And she certainly gave a very lengthy speech. She spoke about, just kind of gave a summary of the trial. She spoke a lot about the different sections. But, you know, the biggest things that she said was that they did breach our Charter of Rights Section 9, which was an unlawful arrest. And she put a stay in the charges. So what that means is the charges are now gone. The government can, the police cannot come back at us. We never should have been arrested in the first place. You know, we weren't a flight risk. We were not harming anyone. They could have just gave us a parking ticket or towed the boat, and then that could have been in the end of it. But the police decided to take it into their own hands and to make the arrest. And one of the things that she also said was no one's actually taking accountability for this arrest. So the sergeant is saying it was the arresting officers who made the decision. The arresting officers are saying the sergeant made the decision. So nobody's actually saying, you know, I was the one to make the decision to make to that it was time for them to be arrested. It certainly means that us going through the criminal court system is over, but by no means is our fight over. We are continuing to try and get our answers. We are going to continue to raise the questions and the concerns that the people of this province have. You know, they tried to, it really seems like they tried to, you know, make us go quiet, but they really only given us more strength to get louder. So yes, part of it is done, but it's only a stepping stone in the big picture of what needs to happen for this province.
0: That was Jennifer Whiteway. She's part of the group Protect NL. To say goodbye now, this is Donovan. I'm Polly Gale. I'll see you soon.

0: From CBC News, The World This Hour, I'm Mike Miles. U.S. Treasury Secretary Scott Bessent says he'll meet with Canadian counterpart François-Philippe Champagne on the sidelines of the G20 meeting of the finance ministers and central bank governors underway now in North Carolina. Bessent accusing Champagne's boss, Prime Minister Mark Carney, of using the current trade dispute for political advantage.
1: We're not at war with Canada. How are we going to be at war with Canada? What are they going to take their two submarines from the Edmonton Mall and sic them on us? That, you know, he came to power on a anti-American, anti-Trump agenda. And, you know, I will say that they were offered the best trade deal of any country on the globe, and he chose to walk away from it at the last minute.
0: The trade war is one of many issues on voters' minds in three by-elections underway today in ridings in Quebec, BC, and Ontario, all three provinces directly affected by Trump tariffs. Angie Seth looks at what to watch for.
2: What's going to be interesting is where the Liberals are going to land in each of these three by-elections. In Toronto and Beaches East York, it looks pretty likely that the Liberals will be able to take the riding. But we're really watching to see what's going to be happening in Quebec as well as in BC. In Quebec, that's said to be one of the most competitive races here. It's really going to be a war, if you will, or a race between the Liberals and the Bloc Québécois. The Bloc Québécois want to gain back their support. But BC as well. This is the riding in North Vancouver. If you recall, Liberal MP John Wilkinson was the former MP in that riding. Quebec and BC are really going to be those two tight races. The Liberals are going to need to at least win one of those, barring that they do win Toronto, in order to get that majority government. Well, one of the big topics has been this trade war between Canada and the United States. Where does Canada stand? What does it mean for Canadian businesses? What does it mean for Canadians overall? Angie Seth, CBC News, Toronto.
0: Ontario's holding three provincial by-elections this week, and Premier Doug Ford's war of words with Donald Trump is seen as helping the governing Progressive Conservatives. Experts like former Liberal Cabinet Minister John Molloy say the trade war could motivate voters.
3: The two ridings that are the Hamilton riding and the Toronto riding are very, very competitive. So I don't know if it's going to win it for him, but certainly he's in a much better position than he was a week or two ago.
0: Ford's fight against Trump's tariffs helped them cruise to a third majority government win last year, but his government has faced a series of scandals in recent months, including a private jet purchase and his party's expenses. Iran launching a heavy volley of ballistic missiles early today, marking a return to open conflict in the Middle East. The targets, U.S. bases in Jordan and the Gulf, in direct response to American strikes near the Strait of Hormuz yesterday. Iranian President Masoud Pezeshkian.
4: We do not seek war. That has been our message to the world until now. However, in the face of aggression, we will not stand by. We are capable of delivering a decisive response.
0: Washington says its initial strikes hit mine-laying forces in shipping lanes. The renewed fighting has already pushed global oil prices past $90 a barrel. Nepal's foreign ministry is providing an update after last Wednesday's deadly flash flooding.
5: 903 bodies have been recovered from the areas, and about 4,200 people are still unaccounted for. Over 10,000 people have been rescued from the regions, including over 323 foreign nationals.
0: Chinese officials have not yet updated the numbers for Tibet today, but say hundreds of people are missing. Thousands more are unaccounted for in Nepal, at least 31 Canadians among them. Local officials say rescue operations have been suspended several times due to severe weather and the area's rough terrain. Right now, the race is on to rescue hundreds of workers believed to be trapped inside tunnels at several hydropower plants. That is The World This Hour. For CBC News, I'm Mike Miles.

0: there weren't that many books available where those two experiences were both being depicted. Mm-hmm. So I always had to, in some ways, read against the grain of what the book was doing, especially queer books. I had to insert myself into a different kind of experience. And maybe that was sort of the kernel of my own writing life, was that I knew that I would have to write into a gap that I'm still writing into. I feel like there are a sort of a critical mass of us now, but there's still this big void in the literary landscape that we're trying to fill in. But I think reading some queer books when I was young, like, it felt like a dangerous activity, mm-hmm. in part because I think I was, you know, for the first time engaging in something that fulfilled this, you know, what felt like an inner sort of secret that I was ashamed about. And I remember, I always think of this story, to someone I went on some dates with in Edmonton told me that, you know, there's a novel by Andrew Halloran called Dancer from the Dance, which maybe some of you know. And the covers, there have been many covers over the years, and many of them are quite provocative. Mm-hmm. And he was telling me that when he was a teenager, that he had this book, and he, in order to read it, he ripped off the cover because he knew that it would sort of give away the secret of what they were, and what the book was making possible for him.
1: Yeah. Well, we've talked a lot about home and creating your own community. There's safety in that. But if you want to create change, you have to step out of your comfort zone. Wondering where you go from here. Sir, do you, Billy Ray?
0: I think in terms of, like, writing, I'm working on something now that'll be out next year that is somewhat of a continuation of the project of A Minor Chorus, but it looks more specifically at love and romance and relationships and what it means to build a queer Indigenous love life. And it's maybe a bit more scandalous than this book is, but I felt like an important project for me to undertake.
1: Well, I guess we can put the same question to you, Logan.
2: What's next?
1: What's next?
2: Oh, boy. You know, it's interesting because when I wrote The Cure for Drowning, there were just zero expectations. I was just kind of following my own, like, weirdest and most offbeat creative impulses. And so I'm really trying to focus on getting back to that in this project as well. So the book I'm working on right now, in some ways it actually feels very selfish. I often feel a bit of a push-pull between, writing for my community and advocating for queer and trans folks, but also giving myself permission to carve out enough privacy and write very selfishly. Mm-hmm. So I'm going to try and just trust the process, because that's what worked last time, was writing the book that I wanted to read. And then it turned out that lots of other people wanted to read it too, which is amazing. Yeah. Mm-hmm. So who knows, that might not be the case the second time around, but there's only one way to find out. So let's go.
1: Well, yeah. Wonderful. Thanks so much for this conversation.
0: Yeah.
2: Thank you. Much.
3: That was Billy Ray Belcourt and Logan Paler in a conversation with Leonard Linklater at a Canada Reads event recorded in April at the Old Fire Hall in Whitehorse. Billy Ray is the author of A Minor Chorus, and Logan Paler is the author of The Cure for Drowning, which was voted the winner in the 2026 Canada Reads debates. I'm Antonio Michael Downing, and you're listening to The Next Chapter. We'll be back after this break for news and weather.
4: This is your Environment Canada weather update. I'm Sarah Blackmore. Looking ahead to this evening, for St. John's and vicinity in the Avalon Peninsula, chance of showers late this evening and overnight. The low will be around 10 degrees. On the Avalon South, some northwest winds will be gusting to 40. For Clarenville all the way over to Grand Falls, winds are mainly cloudy with some drizzle or showers after midnight and a low around 10 degrees. For the interior, it's a small chance of showers and some northwest winds, a low of 8 degrees. On the south coast of the island, no showers, just partly cloudy, some northwest winds, and lows are around 10 degrees. On the west coast of the island, good chance of showers there, low around 10 degrees. And on the northern peninsula, it's a small chance of showers and a low around 11 degrees, some northwest winds there as well. For Labrador City and Wabush, as well as Churchill Falls, it's clear tonight, some northerly winds gusting to around 40. The low is plus 2 in Labrador City and Wabush with patchy frost and a low of plus 3 with a risk of frost in Churchill Falls. For Upper Lake Melville and Eagle River, good chance of showers tonight. Some northwest winds and a low of plus 5. On the north coast of Labrador, a few clouds and a low of plus 5 with a risk of frost in Nain. Small chance of showers around Hopedale, Postville, and Mackovic. Around Cartwright and Black Tickle, some showers around 2 to 4 millimeters. Northerly winds gusting to 50 and a low of 8 degrees. For Norman Bay and Lodge Bay, good chance of showers and a low of 9. And then down around the Straits, it's just partly cloudy and a low of 10 degrees. That's your weather. I'm Sarah Blackmore.
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0: What an enduring legacy. You've been listening to Ideas and to a documentary called No Place Like Oz. It was produced by Donna Dingwall. Technical production by Emily Chiarvasio, Will Yar, and Danielle Duval. Special thanks to Gita Dorothy Morena, L. Frank Baum's great-granddaughter, for reading excerpts from The Wonderful Wizard of Oz. The web producer of Ideas is Lisa Ayuso. Our senior producer is Nicola Lukšić. Greg Kelly is the executive producer of Ideas. And I'm Nala Ayed.
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8: This is your Environment Canada weather update. I'm Sarah Blackmore. Looking ahead to this evening for St. John's and vicinity in the Avalon Peninsula, chance of showers late this evening and overnight. The low will be around 10 degrees. On the Avalon South, some northwest winds will be gusting to 40. For Clarenville, all the way over to Grand Falls, winds are mainly cloudy with some drizzle or showers after midnight and a low around 10 degrees. For the interior, it's a small chance of showers and some northwest winds, a low of 8 degrees. On the south coast of the island, no showers, just partly cloudy, some northwest winds, and lows are around 10 degrees. On the west coast of the island, good chance of showers there, low around 10 degrees. And on the northern peninsula, it's a small chance of showers and a low around 11 degrees. Some northwest winds there as well. For Labrador City and Wabush, as well as Churchill Falls, it's clear tonight. Some northerly winds gusting to around 40. The low is plus 2 in Labrador City and Wabush with patchy frost and a low of plus 3 with a risk of frost in Churchill Falls. For Upper Lake Melville and Eagle River, good chance of showers tonight. Some northwest winds and a low of plus 5. On the north coast of Labrador, a few clouds and a low of plus 5 with a risk of frost in Nain. Small chance of showers around Hopedale, Postville, and Makovic. Around Cartwright and Black Tickle, some showers around 2 to 4 millimeters. Northerly winds gusting to 50 and a low of 8 degrees. For Norman Bay and Lodge Bay, good chance of showers and a low of 9. And then down around the Straits, it's just partly cloudy and a low of 10 degrees. That's your weather. I'm Sarah Blackmore.
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0: Hello, Canada. I am Gavin Crawford. Welcome to Because News, Canada's funniest news quiz. I'm here today with three people who swear they were nowhere near Coachella when Madonna's corset went missing. Pinched and cinched, it's this week's panel. She is from the land of the Edmonton Oilers and ready for yet another run at the Stanley Cup. Third time's the charm for Alice Moran.
1: Please let this be the time.
0: He says he is willing to drive those belugas to the States just for gas money. Everyone loves Chris Siddiqui.
2: I'm here to win, Gavin. Not here to make friends.
0: And finally, she would like to reassure Canada Post that losing $1.57 billion could happen to anyone. Here to put her stamp on things, it's Jan Caruana. All right, panel, are you ready to make some games out of the news?
3: Yes.
2: Yes.
0: Then let us begin.
4: Here we go.
3: Yeah.
0: Panel, it's time to play a new game we call Right Tune, Wrong Lyrics. Oh. That's right. You are about to hear The Music of the Night from The Phantom of the Opera, a song I'm very familiar with. But to spice things up, I have been handed this envelope with the lyrics to a completely different song. Ooh. Which song? Okay, we'll see how this goes. Have a listen to the right tune with the wrong lyrics and see if you can figure out the headline behind the mashup.
2: Okay.

0: That was legitimately so beautiful.
1: Oh my God.
2: All right, there you go, panel. There is your right music, wrong lyrics. Can you tell me what news story inspired me to mash those particular lyrics onto that particular song?
3: I actually know this, Gav. It's that they plan to ruin the Phantom of the Opera with those lyrics that you just sang.
0: Wow.
2: Possibly. Alice?
0: Is it that the Tragically Hip are getting a musical?
2: You're correct for the point. Yes, that, of course, was ahead by a century by the Tragically Hip. The headline reads, The Tragically Hip Jukebox Musical to debut in Hamilton. It's been 10 years since the Tragically Hip played their last concert, but now their music lives on in a brand new form. The show officially opens next Friday. Would you care to guess what this Tragically Hip musical is named?
3: It's called Trouble at the Hen House. It's called Day for Night. It's called Grace 2. It's called Wheat Kings. Any of these? Right?
2: No. Alice?
3: Phantom Power.
0: I also think it's Wheat Kings, and I think it's probably about a fictional agrarian feudal system.
2: Jen?
4: Hello, Gordy. Well, hello, Gordy. No?
2: It is actually called It's a Good Life If You Don't Weaken.
4: Oh, Chris, you were so close. If you had guessed like 9 more songs.
2: Yeah.
3: I had that on my list.
2: That is the name of a classic Tragically Hip song. It's a Good Life If You Don't Weaken. The musical is being produced under the guidance of Michael Rubinoff, one of the producers of Come From Away. Years ago, he says he approached the band about using their music for a show. The band said yes, but only on one condition. What was that one condition?
3: Actually, I know the actual answer, Gab. It's mm-hmm. that Mandy Patinkin must play Gord Downey.
5: You are a head by a century.
6: New Orleans is a sinking.
2: Those are all great guesses. Does anyone know for real what the condition was?
4: I think the condition was, the band's condition to the producers was they can have the catalog of music, but the musical couldn't be like about them.
2: You were correct for the point, Jan Caruana. Oh. The show could not be about the band. As a result, the musical, which is about to debut, it's not about the band. Hmm. What story do you think it tells instead?
0: Well, when I think of the Hip, I think of like driving to the cottage with your friends. And so I think the musical is actually based on a true story that happened to me and my friends, where we were all on the way up to the cottage and my friend broke up with her boyfriend. And then we were all just at the cottage with the man who cried the entire time. And also, he was our driver. So we had to drive all the way back with him.
3: That's what I call Trouble at the Hen House.
2: That is a good guess. It actually takes place in 2002 and is about an exiled Iraqi journalist who says something on air that forces him to flee the country. He comes to Canada, where he falls in love with the owner of a record store.
3: Whoa!
4: That's nice.
3: Cool!
2: The story unfolds in what is unarguably Canada's hippest location. Bonus point. What is Canada's hippest place?
3: Ossington.
2: No.
3: Oh.
0: The Chuck E. Cheese by the airport?
2: Also no, Jen.
4: I'm going to guess, given the content matter of the music, I'm going to guess Kingston, Ontario.
2: You were correct. Kingston, where the band originally formed.
4: Which I would like to give a shout out to Kingston because I actually love Kingston. There are great restaurants in Kingston. It's a really nice downtown area, very strollable. You're on the water. You can take the Thousand Island boat tour. Come on.
0: Yeah, and they have an Arby's.
2: Fair.
4: Can't beat it.
2: The musical features many of the band's best-loved songs, ahead by a century, Wheat King's Courage. Just for an example, here is a clip from the show featuring the two leads, Talia Schlanger and Ali Momin.

0: Jen, you're tearing up.
1: Yeah. Yep.
0: And for any Because News fans who are listening and think that voice sounded a little familiar, it's because Talia Schlanger also does this.
2: Because News with Gavin Crawford.
0: That's right.
1: Yes.
0: You already knew she was talented from that, and now a singer too.
3: I would love for her and someone to be in the audience and go, "I know this voice." Because this is Gavin Crawford.
0: Are you guys Tragically Hip fans?
1: Yeah.
3: Yes.
1: Yeah, I think they revoke your passport if you say you're not.
3: Yeah.
0: What do you? How do you feel about a jukebox musical, though? Well, on board, not.
1: I think it depends. Like, I think people have very specific feelings about this band and these songs in particular. So to hear them kind of redone by these beautiful, beautiful voices, but in arrangements that maybe strip away a little bit of the original kind of, like, you know, drama of the song.
3: But also exposes a new generation to all the poetry of Gord Downie and the other boys.
0: Alice?
4: Mamma Mia was the most transformative theater experience of my life. I will watch any jukebox musical and have a grand old time because I'm like, hey, I already know this one. Yeah. It's not like when you go to a musical and you're like, where's this going? I know exactly where it's going.
3: Book of Mormon.
4: I can sing and dance in the aisles. Let's go, bud.
3: Was there a Green Day jukebox musical?
0: There was.
4: American Idiot.
0: Right. Yeah. I'm on board with this Tragically Hip musical because I think every once in a while there should be a musical for straight people.
3: Thank you, Gavin. No one ever considers the straight people.
4: Yeah. When are we going to get a Transformers musical?
1: Oh, Alice, now that you've spoken it, it into life.
4: And I have a part coming my way.
0: Aside from the obvious risks of reimagining these iconic songs, the show's producers are worried about another, much more imminent threat. What big threat are producers worried about?
4: The heat death of the universe.
0: Fair. Jen.
1: I know what I would be afraid of. People singing along, because that's the danger of a jukebox musical.
3: Right.
1: Because you sit there, everybody knows the words, so people are singing along, and you're like, I didn't pay $160 to hear you sing Bob Cajun, Diane.
0: You are correct for the point. Here is producer... Here is producer Michael Rubinoff.
5: It's been a big problem. You know, they're doing Rocky Horror Show on Broadway right now, and they've had to ask people to stop shouting out. It's not a movie. It's live theater.
0: I mean, that's the whole point of Rocky Horror, but this could be different.
1: Maybe pick a different one. Well, like, I went to see, was there like a Temptations musical? It was something like that. It was jukeboxy. And they had to put these giant, giant signs in the lobby that says, we love that you enjoy the show. We're so happy that you're here. But please don't sing along. It's like before we just used to have to worry about Werther's. Now it's like, oh, no, not I will survive.
3: Excuse me, ma'am. Can you come this way, please?
1: Never.
0: If you could turn anything into a musical, what would you turn into a musical?
4: Transformers.
0: Fair.
2: Because News.
6: Because News.
2: With Gavin Crawford.
3: Talia Schlanger, everybody.
0: On the show this week, panelists Alice Moran, Jan Caruana, and Chris Siddiqui.

0: Fennell, this week, every major media outlet in the country was warning against a, quote, potential covert influence operation here in Canada. It is happening on YouTube. How is YouTube covertly influencing Canadians?
1: It's pushing all those AI fruit people videos where like a woman named Strabalina keeps getting cheated on over and over again.
0: Good guess, but no.
2: Is it ASMR? Is it just like, make sure that you're paying as much as you possibly can for bread at Loblaws?
0: The sneaky Loblaws ASMR.
3: Are we all looks maxing?
0: We are all doing that currently.
3: I can tell.
0: The headline from CTV News is Network of YouTube Accounts Pushing Alberta Separation.
2: Good boy.
0: A group of Montreal researchers uncovered 20 YouTube channels that have racked up 40 million views.
1: Uh-oh.
0: Pushing Alberta Separation. Many of them use the same script with a similar message. Have a listen.
4: Four Canadian provinces. Tired of begging Ottawa for basic respect.
5: Exhausted from pleading with Ottawa for fundamental dignity.
6: Bypassed barriers that no longer serve the national interest.
1: Okay, so as an Albertan, I can immediately hear that those guys aren't from Alberta.
3: They're from internet.
0: They are from internet. One of the researchers told CBC News the narrators perform a Western Alberta perspective, but from what the researchers can tell, they're not authentic Albertans. How can they tell they're not authentic Albertans?
2: The placement of their diphthongs?
3: Jen, this is the CBC. You can't say that.
2: Honestly, that got a way better laugh than I thought it would.
0: I'm readjusting my diphthong now.
3: Hey.
0: Yeah, do you mean like that they don't say eggs? A dozen eggs?
1: Hello? Milk?
0: Yeah, like my uncle does.
3: Oh, sorry.
0: Here's some eggs for breakfast. Alice, how can they tell they're not authentic Albertans?
1: Oh, they haven't had a couple of pops. If those guys were like a couple of beers deep, I'd be like, oh yeah, that's, I know, I went to school. That's Travis.
3: That's Travis.
0: Chris?
3: I mean, they're giving it away because, you know, as we all know, Russia had interfered with the American election. So it's just like very thick Russian accents that they're like, hello, my name is cowboy oil worker Wayne Jones. I hail from in the Edmontons. Go Hockey Oilers team.
1: I mean, the real giveaway is if they were actually good Alberta boys, every third word would be the F-bomb. Like, it just would.
0: Here is what one of them said that's kind of a dead giveaway.
4: Rail interchanges south of Winnipeg and Regina, they move Alberta's product daily.
1: Yeah, the fact that he said Winnipeg and then didn't dog on Winnipeg, not from Alberta.
3: Regina.
1: A guy from Alberta doesn't say Regina without having a hard giggle.
3: No one says Regina without having a hard giggle.
0: Some of the commentators are also AI avatars, as it turns out, surprisingly. Another was just revealed to be a paid voice actor from the U.S.
3: Huh.
0: One of the videos claims that 65% of Albertans, 61% of Saskatchewanians, 58% of Manitobans all support something. What does this video say the majority of the prairie residents are wildly into?
1: Boston pizza.
0: Jen, according to them, what are that huge percentage of Westerners very into?
2: Polyamory. No. I think they're very into changing the name of Saskatchewanians. It's too long. Just call them Skatchies.
3: Skatchies.
1: Skatchies sounds like something you catch in,
2: when so you're in Virginia. To Saskatchewan.
3: Yeah.
0: The answer is separating and becoming part of the U.S. Mm-hmm. These particular videos, well, here you can hear them for yourself.
4: The Western provinces just dropped a political bombshell that is shaking Ottawa to its core, declaring moves towards the 51st through 56th statehoods with shocking authority. And with this news, Mark Carney lost it on live TV, throwing a full-blown tantrum while the country watched in disbelief.
3: I like the idea of Mark Carney throwing a full-blown tantrum. That guy would never do that. He's the most calm, collected.
0: Oh, you missed the moment when Mark Carney threw a full-blown tantrum?
1: Mark Carney is the guy who bit someone's ear outside the Oilers game the other day.
2: I mean, I know we're all joking, but I would really like to hear Mark Carney get mad at me a little bit.
1: Yeah.
3: Jim, it's the CBC.
2: I don't care. He can CBC anything I have to offer. Fund me, Daddy.
0: What is even happening?
3: This is the same network as Heartland.
1: Yeah, Jan, there are horses present.
2: Clip clop.
0: To be clear, there is obviously a separatist movement in Alberta, but that's not this group. These videos all show more interest in joining the United States and basically fomenting discontent. After this story broke, the clips suddenly started disappearing off of YouTube.
2: No.
0: As we were writing this round, we kept going back and the clips would just be gone. Oh. But later in the week, CBC News revealed who was behind the videos. Who was it?
2: Wayne Gretzky.
3: No, it has to be Americans.
1: Is it Russia?
0: The headline, Dutch YouTube creators behind Alberta separatist videos getting millions of
1: Hold
0: views.
1: Up. We helped them in the war.
2: That'll teach them to make fun of our clogs.
0: The YouTube accounts are linked to the Netherlands, and the various actors were hired by people who seem to live there.
7: I can make your AI video for you. You trust me, I am from here.
2: No, you're the Swedish chef.
0: The whole thing was uncovered by experts at McGill University called the Media Ecosystem Observatory. The director told CTV News, some people call this stuff misinformation. He thinks a better word is lying. Of course, lying is no fun. So what is the new fun term for these online videos that peddle AI-fueled discontent? Jen?
2: I'm going to put on my fun aunt hat here for a second, Gav.
0: Okay.
2: Do they call it AI? Or do they call it ChatGPT-U? Stinky.
0: All right, take that fun aunt hat off now for a moment. It has to do with slop, AI slop.
3: Oh, slop truth.
1: Is it slop?
2: Slop.
0: It's not slop.
2: Give it up.

0: the new fun term for these online videos that peddle AI-fueled discontent.
1: Is it slopaganda?
0: You are correct to the point. It is indeed slopaganda. Slopaganda, when your AI slop has a not-so-hidden political agenda. Panel, did you know the average Canadian lives for roughly 40 million minutes?
1: Ooh.
0: And this week, Time Magazine published an article about something we should all be doing to improve the quality of each precious minute. According to Time Magazine, what should we all be doing every day just before bedtime to improve our lives?
1: Oh, God, is it protein? Is it getting more protein? Everything's protein. Are they trying to sell me a protein pillow now? So when I go to protein sleep, pillow. I can get protein through my face through osmosis.
2: Yep.
1: I can dream about eating 12 eggs for breakfast because no one's getting enough protein.
0: According to Time Magazine, why you should do a 2-minute mortality check-in.
2: Mortality?
0: Yes, that's right.
3: Is that a seance?
1: Light as a feather, stiff as a board. Light as a feather.
0: It involves asking yourself one key question. They say before you go to bed, ask yourself one key question. What is the question?
2: Is it,
4: how do you feel after a full day?
0: You're close.
2: Oh, okay.
1: Is it something like, did you make a positive change in the world today?
2: Yeah.
1: Or did you live your best life today?
4: What did you do for yourself today?
1: What did you do for others today?
4: Who let the dogs out?
0: The question, according to Time Magazine, you should ask yourself in order to affirm your mortality is this. If today were truly my last, what would I want to have done differently or done more of?
1: Oh, okay.
2: Hate that. That's so morbid. What are you,
0: And then you set an intention to do more of that
1: the next day.
0: Okay. The article also recommends a soothing internal monologue that you can help focus your nightly mortality check-in. What inner monologue does Time Magazine suggest you recite?
1: Is it, 1 in 8 people die in their sleep. May the odds be ever in your favor.
0: It is not. Chris?
5: You might know this one, Gavin. Mm-hmm. It goes,
4: the world is changing. I am a presta. I can feel it in the water. On Mathornike. I can feel it in the earth. Much that once was is lost. Is lost.
6: For none now live who remember it.
0: It's not the opening monologue from Lord of the Rings.
2: Yeah.
0: Time Magazine says you should say, my time on Earth won't last forever. Someday I'll die. And when I do, I might regret how much time I spent stressing about work. Tomorrow, I'll text my sister and take a break outside.
1: Okay.
3: Sorry. They're saying you should be less stressed, and their suggestion is text your sister?
2: Yeah. But what you text your sister is,
4: it came to the creature Gollum, who took it deep into the tunnels of the Misty Mountains. And there it consumed him.
0: If today were your last day, what do you wish you'd done differently?
1: Well, if today were my last day on Earth, I'd really regret investing so much in RRSPs. Jeez.
0: According to the headlines, thinking about death is not the only thing people are doing in bed these days. The Guardian newspaper reported on a new social media trend that's got people doing all sorts of chores from the comfort of their endy. For the point, what is the trendy name for doing chores and paperwork in bed?
1: Oh, is it spreadsheeting?
0: It is not. Chris.
5: It's called working overtime under the covers.
0: Good guess. The Guardian headline reads, bedtime stacking.
1: Oh, come on.
0: A cozy way to do chores. That's right. Bedtime stacking, according to The Guardian, is going to bed early around 8:30 p.m., but with a whole stack of stuff to do. Here's the person who posted about it first, Lena Pham from TikTok.
7: A bedtime stack is when you go to bed early, you decide to just

0: do as much as you can at the same spot without leaving.
1: No.
2: I thought we weren't supposed to do anything but sleep in bed.
1: That is correct. That's sleep hygiene.
3: Also, you're supposed to turn off all screens before you go to bed so you can sit there with a book.
4: Not anymore.
3: Oh.
4: Now you got a stack. While talking to the camera, Lena holds a stack of items she plans on going through while in bed. What items do you think are in her bed stack?
3: So like sweeping and dusting and stuff, but she can only do it like in her immediate 2 foot kind of...
4: A very long broom.
3: Around her is super clean, but the rest of her house is just filthy.
4: She is surrounded by hand cream, lip masks, chips, a planner, a book, an iPad, a television remote, a massager, and a small bottle of water.
1: Did she not know the risks of hanging out in your bed too long? You could be like Charlie and the Chocolate Factory's grandparents who are all stuck in bed forever.
2: Also, who's applying hand cream and then eating chips?
3: Guilty as charged.
2: Psycho.
4: Yeah, I feel like once you've used the hand cream and the massager, you're pretty much done.
3: Yeah.
1: I do.
4: That is it for this edition of Because News. This week's champion is Jen Caruana.

0: this is Jan Caruana, winner of Because News. Congratulations to my runners-up, Chris Siddiqui and Alice Moran. Because News is written and produced by Elizabeth Bowie, David Carroll, Gavin Crawford, Phil Lung, and Jess Klimowski. This week, they had help from Jana O'Connor. Rounding out the team, Aaron Conway, Bronwyn Page, Diana Markulin, Chris Lyons, and our recording engineer, Paul Hodge.
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3: It's not the perfect deal, but the new Churchill Falls Agreement is the right deal at the right time, and we should take it. 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He'll join us on today's edition of On the Go. 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
4: This is CBC News for Newfoundland and Labrador. I'm Andrew Hawthorne. An RCMP officer at the center of a watchdog investigation will not be charged for firing a gun at a car fleeing from police. Newfoundland and Labrador's Serious Incident Response Team, or CIRT, began its investigation after an incident in May. Police responded to a reported armed robbery involving a knife in Dunnville and ended up chasing a car on Salmonier Line. Police roadblocks and spike belts used during the chase failed to stop the vehicle. And as a result, the officer at the center of the investigation fired three rounds at the radiator area of the vehicle in an effort to disable it. Three people were arrested and no one was injured. In an SIRT report from earlier this month, Director Stephen Ring said the use of the firearm was not excessive and that his findings will clear the officer of wrongdoing. Newfoundland and Labrador's reputation is so bad in the hydroelectric community due to the Muskrat Falls project that even working with the province could ruin the reputation of Hydro-Québec. That is the concern of Ryan Calder, a professor of environmental health and policy at Virginia Tech. He says the Gull Island project may be using discredited environmental assessments from the Muskrat Falls era, suggesting that this province has not learned the lessons of that time.
5: In the Muskrat Falls era, the scandal mainly affected the, you know, reputation of Nalcor and Newfoundland and Labrador. Even back then, the industry had a hard time kind of containing perceptions to Newfoundland and Labrador. And now with the involvement of Hydro-Québec, concerned that there will be reputational impacts on Hydro-Québec, I'm concerned that that will affect the viability and the ability of Hydro-Québec to pursue export opportunities.
4: Calder says traditionally Hydro-Québec has had a much more science-based approach than Nalcor ever did, and he hopes they approach Gull Island better than Nalcor handled Muskrat Falls. Municipalities NL is warning people in this province about an email phishing scam pretending to be from town officials. This after the town of Conception Bay South advised its residents to carefully check emails or links that appear to be from town officials but are not. The scammers sent emails seeking personal information from people attending an upcoming trade show. Director of Advocacy and Communications with Municipalities NL, Alexis Foster, says if something seems off in an email seemingly from a town representative, to reach out to the council directly via phone and confirm its legitimacy.
6: These emails often create the sense of urgency. We don't want a sense of urgency. Things can wait, but this is how a lot of these scammers really hook you, is because, oh my goodness, I've got to do this really quickly or else they're going to cut off my power or cut off my water or something like this. And so just reaching out to the community is the best way to make sure that you're not going to fall for this.
4: Foster says to always look out for typos in emails that say they are from official sources, as well as emails sent from addresses that are from Gmail rather than an official website. Almost 3,000 cruise ship passengers spent the day in St. John's today after the arrival of the Celebrity Silhouette. Dozens of cruise ships are stopping by the city this year. City Councilor Jill Bruce is the lead for community services and special events. She says a recent report shows the cruise ship industry is supporting around 350 jobs in the province, with $360 million coming into the province through direct and indirect sources.
6: The economic benefit is one thing, but also then what it does to a city, because it also, it helps the vibe. Like I said before, like you can know when there's a cruise ship and when you start heading towards downtown because there's so many people, but also it brings people to the city that wouldn't have normally come here. And then they want to come back and they want to bring their families back. And I think that's the true value of what we see with cruise ship industry.
4: Bruce says there's still around 20 ships scheduled for stops. The St. John's cruise ship season lasts until mid-October. Finally, there are a lot of signs now that we are beginning to reach the end of summer. And one of those is moths, and lots of those. Sean McCann is a biologist and volunteer with Nature NL. He says while it may feel like there is more around than most summers, the population numbers haven't really changed. But the weather conditions have.
7: Moths are ectothermic, meaning they get their body heat from the surrounding environment. So in warm conditions, they're more able to fly and, much more active.
4: That's your CBC News for Newfoundland and Labrador. I'm Andrew Hawthorne.
3: Good afternoon. Hope you're enjoying the last day of August. I'm Jamie Fitzpatrick in this week for Chrissy Holmes. Welcome to On the Go on CBC Radio 1 and on your CBC Listen app. Here's what we have lined up for you on this Monday. From more than 10,000 entries, David Sturge of Paradise has been named the Canadian Wildlife Photographer of the Year. And he joins us in this first half hour to talk about his photos and why he believes they can make a difference. In half an hour from now, it's not just about dollars and cents. To get a mega project built, you also need to make the politics work. And that's why one political watcher says the new Churchill Falls Agreement is the best one we're going to get. We'll speak with him about that. In an hour from now, a new generation is about to get schooled on Gander's 9/11 history thanks to a Canadian Heritage Minute. We'll hear more about that production just ahead of its release. And we'll also hear more about the CBC's plans to commemorate the 25th anniversary of September 11th. After that, as we consider the future development of Gull Island, one researcher worries that the province might be repeating mistakes of the past. He says our reputation is on the line, and we'll hear from him. All of that and a whole lot more coming up on today's show, but first up, we have to check in on the weather.

0: Good afternoon.
1: Good afternoon. How's it going?
0: Not bad. How do you feel about the end of August?
1: I can't believe it's here.
0: That's a good neutral answer. Yeah. Some people hate it. Some people are keen to get September going.
1: Well, you know what? I do love fall.
0: Yeah.
1: So there's that.
0: Yeah. We're going to take it as a positive.
1: That's right.
0: How are things out there today? According to what I saw, St. John's was just over 20 degrees.
1: Yeah.
0: That was the only place that was.
1: Close. But 21 degrees in St. John's, 23 in Terra Nova today. So that
0: They beat us.
1: Just a little bit. But things are changing. That's for sure. We're going to say goodbye to the 20 degree temperatures for at least a couple of days this week. And the reason for that is because we're going to change to a more northerly flow. And when that happens, we do see cooler temperatures. So that will start tonight. Overnight lows will dip somewhere between 9 to 11 degrees for most areas across the island, or 8 to 11, actually. And we're looking at some unsettled conditions as well. So some shower chances will be around for most areas. Labrador even cooler for the north and Lab West. You're looking at temperatures tonight between 2 and 4 degrees. Otherwise, 6 to 9 will be for the rest of the Big Land. And then for tomorrow, unsettled conditions will continue. Again, northwesterly flow. So cooler temperatures. Highs will only be in the mid-teens tomorrow. So somewhere between about 14 to maybe 18 degrees max, with northwest winds gusting somewhere between 20 to 40 kilometers per hour. And again, some unsettled weather. So some shower chances will be around. Probably a few peaks of sun in the mix there as well. But overall, generally cloudy day. For Labrador, towards the coast anyway, you're seeing the chance of showers tomorrow for the first part of the day. And then you'll see some clearing. And that's because a ridge of high pressure is going to dominate the weather picture. So that means that Lab West, the north coast, and central areas of Labrador will all see sunshine tomorrow. And temperatures will be between 13 to 17 degrees. And then the good news is that ridge of high pressure is going to dominate the weather picture through Wednesday, even into Thursday. So there will be plenty of sunshine, although temperatures will remain a little cooler.
0: Okay. Thank you so much for the roundup.
1: No problem.
0: That's Ashley Brauweiler, our CBC meteorologist. And as always, you can count on seeing her as part of the crew for Here and Now tonight on CBC television, starting at 6 o'clock Island time. Right now, it is 9 minutes after 4, 3:39 in most of Labrador. A local wildlife photographer is getting plenty of exposure these days. David Sturge just won Wildlife Photographer of the Year from Canadian Geographic. David's incredible photos stood out among more than 10,000 entries, and there's little wonder why. He captures the wildlife in rare and magical poses. David joins me in the studio now to talk about it. Hello.
2: Good day. How are you?
0: I'm good. Congratulations.
2: Thank you very much.
0: When did you find out?
2: I guess the announcement was on the 27th, but I did know about a week before I received an email, but I had to stay tight-lipped.
0: You had to keep it to yourself.
2: I did, and it was very, very hard. There was a lot of excitement, to say the least.
0: Have you been after this one for a while? Has it been a goal?
2: In some extent, I guess it was. I mean, it's a dream, and for me, growing up as with Canadian Geographic is one of those icons and very much an influencer on my life as someone who had a deep heart for conservation. And Canadian Geographic represents our nation so well when it comes to its people, its culture, its wildlife, its environment, science, education. All of those things were very intriguing to me over the years, and so it's been a journey, and I'm over the moon that I'm here and I'm recognized in that way.
0: I have the page open here where on Canadian Geographic on the website where they announce you as the winner, and it includes some of your images and a couple of anecdotes as well. So I'd like you to talk about one of those. There's a picture here that's a close up of a seal pup. Looking him or her right in the eye. There's a little story that comes with that. How did you get that one?
2: Yeah, it was one of those anomalies. And when we talk about ice, pack ice, climate change, this story was very appealing to me. And when I found out that these seal pups, white coats, of course, as we know them in Newfoundland, as well as they had many seals were giving birth to white coats on the northern peninsula in the area of Port Oshawa and Port Saunders. So I hurried to the area, if you will, took a bit of a drive, as it often does, to capture really that rare opportunity of seal pups so accessible to land and that pack ice in that area. And apparently that's only happened a few times over the last number of decades. So that pup, not that one in particular, but very close by, some of them were with their nursing mothers, others were on their own. But there was one in particular that was lying on the ice. And as I was lying there photographing it, I could see it was noticeably smaller, a little bit more lethargic, if you will, than many of the others. And I didn't put it together right away. But when I looked next to me, there was a carcass of a mature seal, mostly covered in snow. And then it kind of all the pieces came together that the seal pup was kind of left on its own, and its mother had likely passed for whatever reason. So that was a little bit of a heartbreak. A lot of times these stories are really, really encouraging. They're really positive. But there's times such as this one that they tend to get quite emotional and hard. But the hardest part of this was when I left. I was there for 4 days, and after departing, one of the locals texted me and said, "Did you get your shots?" And I was proud to say, "Yeah, I got some amazing images of everything that I wanted." And he said, "It's a good thing because I got up today and all of the pack ice, all of the seals, everything is gone. So the wind shifted, the rains came in, the temperatures warmed up, and everything disappeared."
0: Just like that.
2: Just like that. So when it comes to the habitat, the pack ice for these young seals to grow, it takes about 12 days before they're ready to go into the ocean. Many of them were not at the point where they were ready to head out to sea. And so their fate was obviously quite questionable with what had happened. So a double heartbreak for me to see that image. So it's a very strong memory. And for me, one that represents here in Newfoundland, really what climate change is all about and what's happening right before us, really.
0: So there's a lot more to wildlife photography for you than getting the great shot.
2: Yeah. And in fact, it's probably third on my list of importance. That conservation piece is the most important to me, is finding a way to reach people and to have impactful images and beautiful images of the world that we have around us, especially here in Newfoundland and Labrador. I grew up in Labrador City, and outdoors was, as for many of us, it was our life. It was where we spent our time, our spare time. So, you know, over the years, to have that, to be out there in this opportunity to connect with nature, to grow with nature, and coming to Newfoundland on our summer vacations around the coastline, and I always call it I look back as an ecological Disneyland. I was amazed at the life that existed out there. So with time, I've been a lifelong photographer. It's kind of merged with my career as a park ranger, and inevitably it merged quite organically to the point where I've been just photographing exclusively wildlife for the purpose of conservation for the last few years.
0: It sounds like you were a wildlife photographer from day one, like right from when you picked up the camera.
2: Yeah, and it's interesting because, you know, I've tried many genres, including, you know, the wedding photography and family and so on, but my heart was always in the wilderness, and that's where I've always connected the most. And it's interesting. I tell my partner, Tanya, quite often that it's weird that when I'm out there, quite often I feel at home more in nature than I do when I'm at the house in the city. And that's just not me. And to be honest with you, it's the opportunity that exists for all of us, is that we've kind of disengaged quite a bit from who we are as nature and what opportunities are there for our well-being. And so that's another side piece of that conservation, that it's so beautiful out there. It's so healing. It's such a beautiful opportunity, and it's right at our doorstep, and we don't avail of it enough.
0: And perhaps don't look after it enough?
2: We definitely don't look after it enough. And I think it's easy to be complacent in Newfoundland and Labrador. We have such vast, beautiful, pristine wilderness that I think we kind of take that for granted. And that's concerning to me, especially this day and age when we see things changing in our nation, when we look at the economic changes and the industrial changes. You mentioned one at the opener of the show, which is probably a great example, and that's the Lower Churchill and Gull Island. I grew up on the Smallwood Reservoir fishing in that area and seeing just how much land was flooded and the ecological impact that mega projects like this actually have. So when we talk about, you know, moving forward, whether it be hydro and oil and gas and mining and all these important things to grow economically, I don't think we're putting the environment at the forefront. You know, I'm not one for politics, clearly, but I am one to represent the animals and the wilderness that's out there the best I can. And I can tell you that it's time for a mind shift. It's time for us to change how we look at what we have in the sense that it's not at risk, because it is. We have many species that are there already. And if we're not careful, we're going to put a whole lot more at risk as well.
0: Where have you been lately? How often do you get out?
2: Lately, it's kind of been on pause just because of the attention and what's happening around me. Normally, it's a daily event, and every bit of spare time over the last few years, I've invested everything into this. My spare time, all of my finances, you know, my family. Tanya sacrificed so much and been such a great support. So it's an everyday, it's a lifestyle. It really is. And, you know, that connection just continues to grow. And I feel very privileged that I get to do that in such a beautiful area of our country and have the freedom to do that in such a beautiful place.
0: Earlier, you talked about getting the opportunity and rushing out to make sure you caught that moment when the seal pups were on the pack ice. And obviously, that's a road trip. That's something you have to plan and execute. Is that what you usually do? Do you identify an animal and think, I know where I can catch this one? Do you go out on spec? How do you go about getting great shots?
2: It's been a bit of a whirlwind. It's a huge learning curve. I mean, it's one thing to understand photography and composition and the exposure and all of the components that make a great image, but when you have to learn about the areas, when you have to learn about their behavior, how to approach each different type of species, how to be ethical in that approach and responsible, when you compile all of that, it takes a tremendous amount of effort. So sometimes it's the routine of making just time to get out there and explore. Others, it could be social media is a huge one. You know, someone says, hey, there's a herd of caribou in St. Schatz near the community, or the seals are up near Port au Choix. So, yeah, I'm always ready and eager to go. And that's how I spend the vast majority of my time.
0: So even if you're out not getting the best, if you don't have the best photography day, you've still had a day out in the wilderness. And it sounds like sometimes that's enough.
2: Yeah, it is. And I think back to many of the trips, and even when I say St. Schatz, over the winter trying to photograph these caribou, I allotted 4 days down in the area, and I came out with nothing. And so that's not unusual. It's not a guarantee you're going to get anything when you go out there. But when I was there, I can remember just the wind was howling and blizzard conditions, zero visibility at times. And I was chuckling to myself. I stood outside my vehicle and just took it in full and just had a good chuckle. Like, you know, what am I doing out here at times? Am I losing my mind by yourself in the middle of nowhere? Nobody's around in a blazing snowstorm. But then you get that moment where a shot comes to life. And that rare moment that you didn't expect, and an image that just it's powerful, and people connect with it, and that's a beautiful award in itself. Because what I do is I'm not trying to change any organizational mindset or political mindset. I'm trying to influence just individuals so that they love what they see, they love nature more, and are eager to connect with it in their own way.
0: How much do you know in the moment, and how much is revealed when the photos are developed? Like, do you know that you have what appears to be, it looks like a duck in perfect lighting with the orange moon right positioned right above it, as if you'd like painted it there? Or do you have to wait until that comes out and say, wow, that's a pretty good one?
2: Yeah, there's kind of two situations for me that happened. One is, yeah, you know you have the moment, is that sometimes you're taking thousands of images, but I can scroll back really quickly, and I know that there's that one special image that's in that group, and that cormorant in particular.
0: It's a cormorant.
2: Yeah. And that one's called, I've titled that one, The Deceptive Moon, because it looks like an eclipse almost that's happening, but that was in Bowering Park.
0: That was an orange moon in Bowering Park.
2: That was a Christmas light on a tree on the far end of
0: that
2: the
0: That was
2: pond.
0: A Christmas light, okay.
2: So I think the beauty of this is it's one of the key images in this award with Canadian Geographic, and it illustrates just how close nature is to us and how beautiful nature is right here in our parks, within our city sometimes. We don't need to go to the Northern Peninsula from St. John's. Sometimes we just got to get out for a walk around the park and to see this majesty here.
0: Well, I would encourage everybody to check out your photography. And I guess the easiest way to get the first glimpse of it is by Googling just David Sturge and Canadian Geographic, and it'll come up. By the way, what's the prize?
2: Oh, goodness. There's a lot happening with this. It's one thing to just to acknowledge that I've received the award, but it comes with a cash prize. That's always nice. But more important to me, it creates this opportunity. In addition, there's travel opportunities with Canadian Geographic and co-branding opportunities. I've also, through this, I'm named the Adain Foundation Emerging Photographer in Residence for 2 years. So working on projects with them. So there's all of these other spin-offs that are already beginning to emerge. And for me, that's the most exciting part. This award, I guess from a humble sense, I don't feel deserving when I look at all these other animals, when I look at all these other photographers that are out there. You know, the award goes to the animals. It goes to the network of people that are out there capturing all of these beautiful images, 10,000 plus photographers who are just working to showcase the beauty of this beautiful country. And so this award is shared with everybody. It's not mine. It's as much nature's as it is mine. They're the real subjects. They're the real the winners in this.
0: Thank you so much for dropping by to talk about it.
2: My absolute pleasure. Thanks for having me.
0: You're a Neil Young fan.
2: I am.
0: Wow. It's a funny thing. We happen to have a song queued up. That's David Sturge of Paradise. He's the Canadian Geographic Canadian Wildlife Photographer of the Year.

0: And I'm Jamie Fitzpatrick. Welcome back. This is the second half hour of On the Go for Monday, the 31st of August, last day of the month. Coming up in this half hour of the show, it's not just about dollars and cents. To get a mega project built, you need to make the politics work. And that's why one political watcher says the new Churchill Falls Agreement is the best one we're going to get. And we're going to speak with him about that. In about half an hour from now, a new generation about to get schooled in Gander's 9/11 history thanks to a Canadian Heritage Minute. We'll tell you more about that production ahead of its release and talk a little bit more about CBC's plans to commemorate the 25th anniversary of 9/11. And later in the show, as we consider the development of Gull Island potentially in the future, one researcher worries that the province may be repeating mistakes of the past. He says our reputation is on the line, and we'll hear about that coming up after 5:30 Island time. Before we go any further, let's take a look at some temperatures and weather conditions around the province at this hour. Right now in St. John's, it is 20 degrees. Our CBC meteorologist, Ashley Brawweiler, told me about half an hour ago that it got up to 23 in Terra Nova, so that would have been the warm spot in the province today. Elsewhere on the island, 16 degrees and mostly cloudy in Gander, 14 degrees and mostly cloudy at Deer Lake. It's a cloudy day on the island. Up in Labrador, it's raining and 10 degrees in Cartwright. Similar situation in Mackovic, but it's only 5 degrees. 10 degrees and partly cloudy all the way up the coast into Nain. In Happy Valley Goose Bay right now, 11 degrees and mostly cloudy. And in Labrador West, it's partly cloudy and 14 degrees. I'm Jamie Fitzpatrick. Thanks for joining us today. Right now, the time is 4:36. That makes it 4:06 in most of Labrador. It is not the perfect deal, but the new Churchill Falls Agreement is the right deal at the right time, and we should take it. That's the word from one man who has seen a lot of tough political decisions during his lifetime. Alvin Hewlett's political career spanned four decades. Among other jobs, he was chief of staff to Premier Brian Peckford, and he spent 8 years as an MHA. He says it's a judgment call, but the current version of the Churchill Falls deal is the best we're likely to see. And he joins us now in the studio to talk about it. Hello.
1: Hi, how are you?
0: I'm good, thanks. I may as well jump into some of the detail here. Mm-hmm. And let's talk about the price, because a lot of critics have focused on that. He says that getting 6 cents, or some of them say that getting 6 cents per kilowatt hour from Quebec isn't acceptable, given that market prices in other jurisdictions nearby are in the range of 15 cents or more. Why shouldn't we expect more? Why do you think this price in this contract is probably the best we'll get?
1: Well, there are practical constraints because Quebec has a border that is tough as the Berlin Wall when it comes to passing electricity through. And unfortunately, you can't put your electricity on a truck, take it to Goose Bay and truck it down to Boston on the ferry. That is a real border when they want it to be. So we have certain constraints physically because of that border, and because we're 500,000 and there are 9 million, I said in one article there a while ago, until such time as the province of Newfoundland and Labrador is 10 million people, we don't expect that border to soften except when Quebec wants it to. So that's a practical reality. Right now we're getting 0.02 cents per kilowatt hour for power. Some time ago, last year, I sent Dave Vardy a note and asked him, how much would we get for every extra cent per kilowatt hour? And he replied to me that we'd net, not gross, we'd net $200 million for every extra cent. So if we got an extra 1 cent, that's $200 million. If we charged 2 2/3 cents, that's $400 million. If we charge 5 2/3 cents, that's $1 billion. That's annually. The old MOU that we had on the go, they give us upfront money, but it was money to be repaid by the next generation after 2041. So all we're doing was kicking our financial problem down the road. That's the price thing. So, and against the less than optimal price, you have to balance off the fact that if we don't do something shortly. Labrador will grind to a halt. As I said on the open line the other day, you can't open an ice cream parlor in Lab West in Wabush or Lab City unless you have a propane-powered fridge. And similarly, we can't light the runways of the new air base that Canada wants to build at Goose Bay with kerosene lamps. We need electricity on the ground in Labrador yesterday. Now, this new deal will provide us with some immediate access to electricity, some immediate access to more money, and not alone real money. And you and why it may not be enough money by some people's standards, that we might not have got enough power by some people's standards, but it allows us to move ahead in Labrador. And if you're a party leader, a premier dealing with this kind of thing, as Mr. Wakeham obviously is, you've got to look at the big picture, and it's very important, like, not to lose track of the big picture, because a lot of people have a tendency to focus on individual pieces of the mosaic we're trying to put together here. You've got to keep an eye on what, on balance, is in the provincial interest versus being somewhat, more difficult, more fastidious, wanting to wait longer, and so on and so forth. And if we do wait longer, Labrador stagnates for literally 15 years because they can't do anything up right now.
0: What about the other argument that I've heard that 2041 isn't that far off? The current contract expires.
1: Yes.
0: Then we're in full control and presumably have much better leverage, and we can squeeze a much better deal out of Quebec. What do you make of this?
1: Yeah, full control. That's there are those who cling to that point of view and who espouse it widely, that we will have a great deal of control come 2041. We have no electricity in Labrador right now, and it must be frustrating to the locals because 1,500 feet below their feet, we're producing over 5,000 megawatts and we're shipping it all out of province. And they don't have enough to boil a kettle. So that is frustrating. But, you know, we have to move ahead with this, I think, in order to get things going. And there's no way we can sit around and wait, I don't think, for another 15 years. And those who think that we will have tremendous flexibility or whatever, or optionality, I gather, is the new word these days, come 2041, I think they may be mistaken, because you've got 5,000 megawatts of power. Like I say, it's frustrating to Labrador because it's all going south. But just try pulling the switch on that in 2041, or threatening to pull the switch, and you're threatening to black out part of Eastern North America, and you've caused an international incident. So your ability to jack the price or to pull the switch is very limited. And just think of this. We're paying 15, 17 cents a kilowatt hour right now. They're paying half that in Montreal. Quebec has a massive aluminum industry, and it has been successful because it uses Churchill Falls power to keep domestic and industrial power rates low. If we jack the price, we could shut down the economy of 9 million people. And do you think the federal government or anyone else is going to let us do that? Personally, I think they're dreaming in technicolor about our options come 2041.
0: You were a critic of the 2024 MOU, the one signed by the previous Liberal government.
1: Yes.
0: You've already mentioned one key difference this time around. The way the finances are set up, we get a better price and we get more money right away that we get to keep, as opposed to paying back. Any other crucial differences that you see?
1: Well, you know, the way they bundled everything together and made it so complicated, it really basically disguised that in the end, in that particular project, Quebec was winning by a long shot because, you know, they talked about the $17 billion we were going to get for the 17 years left and so on. But my grandson, if I had one, would have to pay that back after 2041. So that's not really a gain. All you're picking up is more debt, and heaven knows we have enough. So, no, I don't agree with those who think that we should wait and just sit still and hopefully have something really fancy come 2041 because I think they're overestimating that. But we've got a tendency lately, I think, that we come to the point where no political leader is to be trusted. There's a sort of cynicism about society that I don't like. And sooner or later, you got to stop analyzing, come to a conclusion about what you're at, and actually do something. Because one of the problems we face right now as a nation is that the Americans are leaning all over us. And I got a funny feeling in 20 years' time, we might be thanking Donald Trump for getting us off our rear ends and off the couch and putting us back to work, to be quite honest with you. Although what you're doing is egregious, it still shows that we got some work to do as a nation state. And it just so happens that this particular project at Churchill Falls is one of the most shovel-ready in the country. And I think the Prime Minister wants to show the country and the Americans that we can get our act together and get things done.
0: So besides the particulars of the agreement, the timing is right. These factors might not always be in place.
1: The stars, someone said to me a while ago, and it's exactly, the stars have aligned. By accident, we happened to begin negotiating with Quebec when the president's breathing down our neck and the prime minister is throwing a ton of money at everything. It's just pure luck. And like you said, alluded to earlier, that federal largesse might not last because right now we're in a time of crisis because of the Americans and they're trying to really jumpstart a bunch of things. Come 2041, who knows? Hydroelectricity might be out of style for all we know, you know, because technology is changing so fast. Another person I dealt with on this said, one of the reasons not to wait to 2041 is that technology is changing so rapidly these days that we know it works now in terms of generating electricity and we know how to do it. Come 2041, they might be using some other technology. Who knows? So from my point of view, I think it's time to stop analyzing and move ahead. From my point of view, I see it through a different lens than my colleagues who fought the old MOU. We fought and lost the Muskrat War. We sort of won the MOU war because the Tories won the government. It's time to actually do something. And I think on balance, it meets the situation. It's far from perfect. But as long as we're boxed in and our hydro in Labrador is landlocked, I don't see we have much choice.
0: Thank you so much for dropping by.
1: My pleasure.
0: That is Alvin Hewlett. He's a longtime veteran of politics in this province.

0: Song by True Mountain Laurel called East of Anything. It's 10 minutes before 5, 4:20 in most of Labrador. As our trade war with the United States heats up, we hear a lot about buying Canadian. And that means some businesses have to focus more on selling to Canadians. Janine Rane is CEO of the Toronto-based condiment company Zing Pantry Shortcuts. And when tariffs hit in 2025, she stopped exporting to the United States. She started selling exclusively to Canadians and now has products in every province. So she joins us now to talk about that experience. Hello, Janine.
1: Hi there. Thanks for having me.
0: Thank you for joining us. So how much did you rely on the American market before tariffs arrived and you pivoted?
1: Well, I sometimes like to say that the timing for us was almost lucky in some ways. So our presence in the United States was through our website, cookwithzing.com. So we were selling directly to consumers there. And we also had a lot of organic traction from local retailers. So about 100 shops and stores across the mainland United States.

0: well?
1: Well, we did lose our U.S. revenue overnight. But that being said, it was a small portion of our revenue at the time. We anticipated that our growth would be much faster than it has been. But as far as the Canadian market was concerned, we are a Canadian company. Our DNA is Canadian. The types of products that we make are intended to be a reflection of Canada's diverse diaspora communities. So we make all kinds of things like chili crisps and miso products that reflect the different communities that we find in Canada and our neighbors. So for us, we were very confident that if we just focused our resources, put our head down and decided to grow in Canada, that we would be successful eventually, even though it would be a little bit slower to get where we needed to go.
0: Where do you think you've gotten with it? How pleased are you with where you've gotten since then?
1: Well, at the time, I didn't know what the outcome would be. You know, sometimes we talk about, you know, entrepreneurial risk-taking and just being as confident as you can. But I think that our efforts have paid off. So in the last year, we've been putting a lot of effort and work into growing Canada. We now are available coast to coast, including in St. John's, at Sobeys and Safeway locations in the Natural Isle. We were able to grow our business in BC as well with Whole Foods and even entered the Quebec market through Avril stores. So overall, it has been slow, but it has now been picking up, and all of the effort that we put in about a year ago is paying off.
0: By getting into all those stores, is it then another hurdle to make sure convince consumers to pick it up off the shelf?
1: That's exactly it. So we do talk a little bit about, you know, interprovincial trade barriers, but for us, that necessarily wasn't the issue. It was more so the barriers being making sure that consumers know who we are and that they do reach out on the shelf and pick up our products when they find it. So that has been an exciting and fun challenge for us to introduce the brand to more Canadians everywhere.
0: Do you hear from U.S. customers you used to have?
1: Still do, almost, you know, even weekly at this point. We had a customer just last week reach out to us from LA asking if we could ship some product over to them or if we could re-up our stockists in that area. We unfortunately had to let them know that we can't do that right now, but hope to be able to do that at some point in the future. But, you know, we do see visits from the United States to our website. We do get emails from our customers all the time. It's just unfortunate, but it is what it is.
0: So if you were to do a private sale and send a case of goods over the border to a particular address, what kind of tariff would be in place? What would be the barrier that wasn't there a couple of years ago?
1: So interestingly, our products would be what you would say are CUSMA compliant. So we should technically be able to send them across the border. What we found that is in the implementation, just because there is so much uncertainty and unpredictability, we were having situations where packages were being returned or were being stopped. And it was really draining a lot of our operational resources trying to sort that out. And at the end of the day, we had a lot of unhappy customers. That's on the direct-to-consumer side. When it comes to supporting local stockists and retailers, that's where it gets more interesting, because there used to be a rule called de minimis that allowed us to ship, you know, commercial products across the border up to about an $800 limit. That no longer exists. So we would be, all customs would apply to us based on how the border would like to implement them. So I think for us, it was more the unpredictability of it and, taking away resources that we could otherwise spend growing in Canada away from our team. So that's why we decided to step away.
0: Well, congratulations on expanding across Canada. And it's always great to hear an individual business and their experience with this whole trade war. We really appreciate you joining us today.
1: Thank you for having me and allowing me to share my story.
0: That's Janine Rene. She's the co-founder and CEO of the Canadian condiment firm Zing Pantry Shortcuts. All right, we have time for a little more music before we go to the news at the top of the clock or bottom of the clock if you're in Labrador. Olivia Rodrigo had a big weekend. Daisy Chain Fields, I believe, was the name of the festival. Seemed like everybody came out for it. She sang with Sarah McLachlan. She sang with Alanis Morissette. She sang with Stevie Nicks. And there were a whole slew of other female acts on the bill. Now she gets to go on her world tour. So busy times. Here's music by Olivia Rodrigo from her latest album.

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1: This is CBC News for Newfoundland and Labrador. I'm Andrew Hawthorne. The province's reputation is so bad in the hydroelectric community due to the Muskrat Falls project that working with the province could ruin the reputation of Hydro-Québec. At least that is the concern of Ryan Calder, a professor of environmental health and policy at Virginia Tech. He says the Gull Island project may be using discredited environmental assessment from the Muskrat Falls era, suggesting that this province has not learned its lesson.
2: In the Muskrat Falls era, the scandal mainly affected the, you know, reputation of Nalcor and Newfoundland and Labrador. Even back then, the industry had a hard time kind of containing perceptions to Newfoundland and Labrador. And now with the involvement of Hydro-Québec, concerned that there will be reputational impacts on Hydro-Québec, I'm concerned that that will affect the viability and the ability of Hydro-Québec to pursue export opportunities.
1: Calder says traditionally, Hydro-Québec has had a much more science-based approach than Nalcor ever did. And he hopes they approach Gull Island better than Nalcor handled Muskrat Falls. He says that project was so poorly managed, it damaged the viability of hydroelectric power financially in general and set the industry back as a whole. Municipalities NL is warning people that this province, or warning people in this province, about an email phishing scam pretending to be from town officials. This after the town of Conception Bay South advised its residents to carefully check emails or links that appear to be from town officials but are not. The scammers sent emails seeking personal information from people attending an upcoming trade show. Director of Advocacy and Communications with Municipalities NL, Alexis Foster, says if something seems off in an email seemingly from a town representative, to reach out to the town council directly via phone to confirm its legitimacy.
3: These emails often create the sense of urgency. We don't want a sense of urgency. Things can wait, but this is how a lot of these scammers really hook you, is because, oh my goodness, I've got to do this really quickly or else they're going to cut off my power or cut off my water or something like this. And so just reaching out to the community is the best way to make sure that you're not going to fall for this.
1: Foster says to always look out for typos in emails that say they're from official sources, as well as checking for incorrect information and emails sent from addresses that are from Gmail rather than an official website. An addictions treatment facility near Holyrood has earned an international accreditation. Last week, Vita Nova Recovery received the recognition from the Commission on Accreditation of Rehabilitation Facilities. That facility is along the shore of the Northwest Pond on Salmonier Line, and it's now the third facility of its kind in the province to have accreditation. Founder Ryan Kirby says he's hoping the distinction will help continue a relationship with the provincial government and reduce the wait time for treatment in this province.
4: Because that's what it's all about. Like right now, to go to the Grace or Humber, one of the facilities on this island, you're looking at 8 to 12 to potentially 16 weeks to get in there. So timely access to care is massive in this province. And so having a third facility like Vita Nova, we think is a great opportunity for the province and everybody to cut down on that wait time.
1: Kirby says choosing a treatment center can be a difficult and personal decision and is hoping that receiving the accreditation will help show those seeking help that Vita Nova takes the responsibility of rehabilitation seriously. Finally, St. John's author Eva Crocker is heading up north in the spring. She's been chosen to take part in the next prestigious Burton House Writer's Residency in Dawson City in the Yukon. Crocker recently defended her PhD, in which she studied artistic resistance to resource extraction within the province. She's diving deeper into Newfoundland and Labrador's oil economy in her next book, Bargain, Bargain, Bargain, which she says will chip away at during the residency.
5: I think looking at the oil boom and bust in Newfoundland, it's going to be important for the future of this province, but it also kind of connects us to different places where these extractive industries are destroying the local economy and the environment and contributing to the climate crisis that we're all facing. So I think it's kind of impossible to tell a story that doesn't in some way respond to those realities.
1: The two-month residency will begin in May in Dawson City. That's your CBC News for Newfoundland and Labrador. I'm Andrew Hawthorne.
0: Coming up in this half hour of On the Go, you can cram a lot of history into a one-minute movie. We'll be speaking with the producer Peter Blackie about turning Gander's 9/11 story into a heritage minute. And later in the show, brain injuries, a lot more common than we think, especially in sports, because sometimes it can be an injury that we don't even notice. Our regular health columnist will have the latest science on that. First, let's take a look at some temperatures and weather conditions around the province at this hour. We'll begin this time in western Labrador, where it's 14 degrees and partly cloudy in Wabush. At Habitali Goose Bay, it is mostly cloudy and 11. Up the coast into Nain, it's 10 degrees and partly cloudy. But further along to Makovic, light rain and just 5 degrees. On the island at this hour, 14 and mostly cloudy in Deer Lake, 16 and mostly cloudy in Gander, 20 degrees and mostly cloudy at St. John's Airport at this hour. I'm Jamie Fitzpatrick, sitting in for Chrissy Holmes. Thanks for joining us for On the Go on this Monday, the last day of August. 6 minutes now after 5 o'clock, 4:36 in most of Labrador. We're approaching the 25th anniversary of 9/11, when the terrorist attacks in the United States brought all air traffic to a halt, and thousands of people were left stranded in Gander. Thanks to the musical Come From Away, that story of Gander's generosity has been kept alive and is well known. And now, to mark the anniversary, the story is getting a brand new but much shorter treatment on film. The producer, Peter Blackie, was part of the team tasked with turning it into a heritage minute. And he's on the line now from Gander to talk about it. Hello, Pete.
6: Hi, Jamie. How you doing?
0: I'm good, thanks. Nice to talk to you.
6: Likewise.
0: Is a heritage minute really a minute? Like you have to come in at like 58 seconds or something?
6: It is 1 minute. It's 1 minute. No more, no less. And it's surprisingly small amount of time when it comes down to it.
0: We've been keeping track of this. The last time you spoke to the CBC was in March. And at the time you were looking for about 1,000 volunteers to help with the scene. How did you make out with it?
6: Really, really well. I mean, I think Rob and I, my brother with whom, I produced this, we sort of jokingly said, let's just ask for 1,000 people and see what happens. In reality, if 1,000 people actually showed up, we probably would have been in a little bit of trouble, but we got several hundred, and it was a perfect amount to do what we were trying to do in order to kind of tell that story, even just for a few seconds to show the lounge in Gander, the airport lounge in Gander, you know, kind of full of people who are meant to represent the kind of global travelers who all congregated there. We had kind of the perfect amount of people to do that. So that was all people, really, with very few exceptions, it was all people from the town here who volunteered to come out and help us do that.
0: You're originally from Gander, so this project is a bit different from some other ones, I guess. You have a bit more of a history with it.
6: Yeah, definitely. When this opportunity came up, Rob and I discussed it, and, you know, it's not in our wheelhouse. We're normally used to doing, you know, longer format film and television projects. But because of what this was and, you know, because we felt a kind of real personal connection, not just because of Gander, but our own, you know, activities while this was happening, we felt like it was an opportunity that we couldn't turn down and we wanted to be a part of it.
0: Did you grow up watching these heritage minutes on TV like a lot of people?
6: Yeah, absolutely. You know, when this came up, you know, I could immediately recall, you know, a dozen or more of these that over the many, many, many years, you know, that we've seen, and really enjoyed seeing and, you know, people talk about them. So we felt like, it's an interesting piece of Canadian history to be a part of. And certainly right now, you know, celebrating Canadian moments has never been more important given the kind of wider geopolitical climate, you know. So the timing for us was also really, really good in that respect.
0: What do you recall about September 11th, 2001?
6: Well, I remember being in New York at the time because I was living and working there. And I was actually at home in Brooklyn because I had a little workshop, and I was working on an architectural model for a competition the office that I was in was going after. So the day before that, I'd been right down in the downtown taking measurements and photographing buildings. And when I saw it happen on the news, at first I thought it was another one of these disaster movies where New York gets trashed, but then quickly realized it was a live feed from the local news. My parents were supposed to be coming down to visit my girlfriend and I, and they got stranded in Halifax with my brother Rob. And so, you know, I spent probably 40 minutes trying to call my girlfriend because she commutes in through there. Her dad commutes into the on the PATH train into the base of the towers. So I spent the morning frantically trying to get in touch with them while my brother and parents in Halifax were trying to get in touch with me. So we spent, you know, the better part of an hour just not connecting until finally the timing was just right where I had hung up just as he had gotten through, and I didn't even hear it ring, and I heard him speak. And then we chatted and caught up on everything. But yeah, it's as though it was yesterday for me.
0: So you're close to this story in more ways than one from any number of perspectives.
6: Yeah, definitely. I mean, a lot of people are. I know that's true, but for myself, I would say yes, for sure.
0: Okay, so you have this story, the one specific to Gander. You have 60 seconds. It must be hard to find a starting point. Do you zoom out and just try to tell the very basics and get it down? Do you zoom in and find something very specific that you can get into, you know, a really short frame? How do you go about it?
6: Yeah, it's interesting. That is the core challenge, and kind of figuring out how to tackle it effectively with such a limited time was the hurdle to get over. Deanne Foley is the director for this. She also wrote the piece. Rob and I worked with her on that. And the short answer to that question is we kind of mainly went, we zoomed in. So, you know, you'll see it when it's played, but we go with a very intimate perspective on what was happening. And we have moments of kind of going wide, you know, if you know what I mean, and zooming out a little bit, but it's mainly a very intimate perspective on things to help ground and give access to viewers of what this is. The big challenge was it's such a monumentous moment. The magnitude of it is so great, and you have such little time that every second literally counts, you know, in what you show and the sequence that you show it in.
0: So in that way, it's a real challenge. I know a friend who works in film once told me that the only reason to write a 3-hour screenplay is because you're not going to work hard enough to make it a 2-hour screenplay. Is it like, is it like harder work to get something down to that nub?
6: Yeah, definitely it is. I mean, I think that's a fantastic quote. I've not heard that before, but I'm definitely going to steal it.
0: This thing is released tomorrow, right?
6: That's right. Yeah. The Historica Canada has organized a kind of, a showing of it. So we're going to be at the airport, and the president and CEO of Historica Canada, Anthony Wilson Smith, is here with his team, Ophelia Spinoza and her team, who helped us really all the way through this, because they have a kind of elite team of specialists who, that is what they do. They focus on these things. And obviously you need to be guided through the process of how to get to the end product that will satisfy, you know, their rigorous parameters, and make the piece kind of fit within the greater family of the Heritage Minutes. So their team is here, and the piece, the minute, is going to be played for the first time, yeah, tomorrow evening.
0: Was it a rewarding challenge to have to go not just in 60 seconds, but to fit these parameters that are set by somebody else? You know, I guess you're always working in parameters, whatever the project is, right?
6: Yeah, I would say yes, very rewarding. I mean, consistently, for the nearly 2 decades that we've been doing, film and television projects, the more difficult the project, usually at the end, the more rewarding it is when you cross the finish line with it. And this one is definitely, you know, in that category. for very different reasons, right? You don't have the same, prolonged, you're not out at 2 a.m. in the middle of winter filming something. That's a different kind of difficult. But the challenges for this, you know, as you mentioned earlier, fitting such a big story in and really only having a minute to do it was a significant challenge. And yeah, we feel very, very good about where we got with it. And it was a huge effort. Ruth Lawrence was working with us kind of every step of the way on this, and she line produced and project managed this thing. So we owe a kind of great debt of gratitude to a lot of people, including the people of Gander, to help make it happen. Because if they didn't come and show up yet again the way they did, you know, it wouldn't have happened. The Dillon family with the Red Cross, you know, deserve to be mentioned in that. And the Salvation Army, again, they sort of, everybody was willing to do whatever it took to help us out. And we feel really, really good about that.
0: Well, congratulations to you, to everyone involved in the project. And I hope you get great reviews tomorrow.
6: Thanks. Fingers crossed. It was nice chatting with you, Jamie.
0: All right. Thanks for joining us.
6: Okay. Take care.
0: That's Peter Blackie. He's one of the producers on the new Heritage Minute that features the town of Gander during 9/11. It's a 60-second video, just like the title says, Heritage Minute, and it drops tomorrow.
7: It's been 25 years since thousands of unexpected visitors landed in Newfoundland and Labrador. Planes grounded in places like Gander following the 9/11 attacks.
8: You ought to be so, so proud of everybody here. We're so thankful.
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10: 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It's just from man to man.
7: This September 11th, join us for a special day of live coverage as we mark this anniversary. I'm Carolyn Stokes, and I'll be joined by the CBC's David Common in Gander for a special broadcast beginning 1:30 p.m. Island time, a half hour earlier in most parts of Labrador. All day, CBC Radio will bring you stories from across our province, followed by a special edition of Here and Now. Hope you can join us.
0: Could also mention that On the Go's Chrissy Holmes will be on the ground in Gander on September 11th for that special day of broadcasting, as we remember how communities across the province played a major role. 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Thanks for joining us today, wherever you are across Newfoundland and Labrador. It is 70 minutes after 5, 4:47 in most of Labrador. Could this be the voice, the one that represents Canada in the next Eurovision Song Contest?

0: That's Dani Doucette of Toronto. She's one of the folks who will apply to be considered for Canada's Eurovision entry. The online portal to enter opened today. It's the first time Canada will be represented at Eurovision. In June, CBC became part of the European Broadcasting Union, which made us eligible for the talent competition, which has been going on now for 70 years. More than 130 million people watched last year's contest. Let's hear more from Dani Doucette now, one of the many Canadian artists applying.
1: About a month ago, I started to prepare. I kind of took a note from kind of how they were selecting people in the past. And it's about the song and it's about the performance. And about a month ago, I got together a little team and we started to really go at it by creating a really original piece of music that would have every element of Canada in it. So we really did check off a lot of the boxes. And I honestly feel like I have been waiting for this moment. So I'm very excited.
2: A lot of people certainly were when it was announced that Canada would participate. Have you been watching it? You know, what about it have you been tracking over the years that you thought, you know what, this is something I really, really want to be part of?
1: Honestly, the artistic expression, I also think that it comes down to, obviously, the talent. It comes down to the song. I think that it's a great space for independent artists to be a part of something. And I honestly just can't wait to be able to really express a song on stage. We can do that, obviously, in shows and stuff like that here, but sometimes you have a little bit more parameters and you have, you know, sets to deal with and stuff. But they give you the tools to really create your atmosphere. And I can't wait to like be able to envision my song in a space like that and be able to make a tapestry for the lyric.
0: Again, that's Dani Doucette of Toronto. Who would be the next voice? The first Canadian voice at Eurovision? Who knows? Could be you. Canadian artists interested in applying can access the portal through CBC Radio Canada. Just search Canada Eurovision Portal and the link should come up, and that's where you can find out everything you need to know about eligibility. Let's hear a song that Doucette has already recorded, not for Eurovision, just because she's a singer. It's called Run With Me. It's from CBC's 2022 Searchlight Contest.

0: Time is 5:23, 4:53 in most of Labrador. With wildfires, floods, and much of the impact from climate change, it's often Indigenous communities most at risk. And a new report says the systems meant to protect us during disasters are failing First Nations communities. The report is called Maintaining the Right to Housing in a Changing Climate. And here to talk about it is the Stalo Tribal Council Chief Tyrone McNeil. He's an expert in emergency management, and he consulted on this report. He joins me from Seabird Island, BC. Hello.
1: Hello, Jamie.
0: Thanks so much for joining us today. This report says First Nations are dealing with a reactive, fragmented system when emergencies happen. What does that look like in real time on the ground?
1: In practicality, it ends up being a jurisdictional tug of war between First Nations, local authorities, regional districts, provincial government, and the federal government. And it's quite disjointed. There's a lot of folks talking about First Nations without them being in the room. The need to evacuate last second happens too often in our communities. I've got examples, Jamie, where a local authority would issue an evacuation order, but they wouldn't call the administration of a First Nation that's within their boundaries. You can only guess that that being racism, indifference, bias, whatever, right? But there's an issue there. And when our communities are evacuated, they're spread all over a region. They're separated. Grandparents are separated from grandchildren. Kids miss school. People miss work, all those kinds of things. It really has far-reaching impacts. Jim?
0: What needs to change? Where do you think the starting point is for change?
1: Firstly, the federal government needs to recognize that the investments in response and recovery, they need to be redesigned in such a way that investments are measured by fewer evacuations, lower recovery costs, and safer communities, which includes business continuity. And I would argue, Jamie, that applies to us and Canadians, but it's compounded by us. We need to be seen as decision makers in the process. Those closest to the emergency need to be involved in decision making. And for First Nations, it's from a government-to-government perspective. And recognizing that we aren't just a program or a service. We're not just a reconciliation objective. We want to be seen as true partners, leading to shared decision-making, collaborative decision-making, and a government-to-government-to-government table.
0: So it's an attitude change that has to take place at other levels of government, federal, provincial, and so on.
1: Attitude and policy, because there's so much funds are spent on response and recovery, but if you compare that to the resilience or the adaptation strategies within the funding methodologies, it doesn't equate. And then the rub there is that we may want to do things differently on the ground, but regulations and codes haven't been updated to respond to the severity and frequency of disasters across the country, whether that's the federal housing code or provincial codes or even the Fire Smart program. Fire Smart needs to continue to grow and evolve because it can do a better job than it's currently doing.
0: Some of these regulations and codes would have been planned and put into place without First Nations voices in the room, I take it.
1: Absolutely. However, some of our communities are taking the initiative, Jamie. I've got one of my neighboring Stalo communities here where out of their own pocket, they're building all their houses a meter higher than the code calls for, because that gives them a breath of relief that when the flood does happen, that their houses are going to be high and dry. But why does that be done out of their own pocket? Why aren't these codes changed so that is actually adapting the climate and resilience to the climate becomes a normal part of funding processes as opposed to add on or somebody having to take it out of their own pocket?
0: Do you see some of that change called for in the report?
1: Absolutely, because it puts resilience and adapt on the table that we need to do more and more often. There's going to be a cost to it, but I would argue, Jamie, that the cost of doing it differently and more resilience, adapting to if it's fire, flood, or whatever, right, in construction or in major renovations, that's going to save significantly down the road.
0: We'll have to leave it there for now, but thanks so much for joining us today with your perspective on it.
1: Thanks for having me, Jamie.
0: That is Tyrone McNeil. He's the chief and president of the Stolo Tribal Council in British Columbia. He's also a British Columbia member of the Assembly of First Nations Committee for Emergency Management. We reached him in Seabird Island in British Columbia. This show is on the go. Thanks for joining us on this Monday here on CBC Radio 1 and on your CBC Listen app. World Report is coming your way next. We'll be back with the final half hour of the show.
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6: I'm Salima Shivji. Three federal by-elections today, one in Quebec, a key battle as Canada's trade war with the U.S. dominates minds. Plus, the U.S. and Iran trade attacks, the first exchange after a month of calm, driving oil prices back up. Those stories coming up on Your World Tonight at 6.
7: From CBC News, The World This Hour, I'm Helen Mann. U.S. and Canadian officials are looking to further trade talks on the sidelines of a G20 finance ministers meeting, but not without firing off a few shots first.
8: We're not at war with Canada. How are we going to be at war with Canada? What are they going to take their two submarines from the Edmonton Mall and sic them on us?
7: U.S. Treasury Secretary Scott Bessent accuses Canada of turning negotiations into a political shouting match. Ottawa says it walked away from finalizing a deal after the U.S. introduced last-minute demands on autos and Canadian sovereignty. Even so, Finance Minister François-Philippe Champagne says dialogue is still open.
9: We're always going to be at the table, constructive, engaged. This is the Canadian way. Always be willing, and I guess I have a great relationship with Secretary Bessent, so very much looking forward to this G20.
7: Ottawa is set to impose reciprocal tariffs on $20 billion worth of U.S. imports beginning next week. The trade war is among several issues on the minds of Canadian voters today. Three federal by-elections are taking place in B.C., Ontario and Quebec. The Toronto and Vancouver seats were previously held by former Liberal cabinet ministers. The third by-election in Quebec's Chicoutimi-Lefroy riding is a tight race between the Liberals and Bloc Québécois. If the Liberals want to maintain their majority in the House of Commons, they will need to win two of the three. First Nations leaders are demanding accountability from the Parole Board of Canada after a man convicted of manslaughter was released on full parole earlier this month. Braden Bushby was sentenced in 2021 to 8 years in prison for the 2017 death of Barbara Kentner. The 34-year-old member of the Wabagoon Lake Ojibwe Nation died after being struck by a trailer hitch that was thrown from Bushby's truck. Connie Kentner, one of Barbara's sisters, led a march on Parliament Hill today to condemn his release.
10: There are Indigenous women and girls watching. There are families who are asking themselves whether the justice system will protect them and whether their voices will matter if something happens to them.
7: First Nations leaders and the Kentner family say the parole board's decision sends a concerning message about how violence against Indigenous women is treated in parole assessments. Nepali officials say more than 900 people have died following last week's Himalayan floods. Thousands of others are still missing. Rescuers are now racing against time to find hundreds of workers believed to be trapped in underground tunnels. Jordi Smythe has more.
11: In Nepal's hydropower tunnels, rescuers look for the people who were working underground when the floodwater hit. A rescuer says his team searched more than 2 kilometres in one tunnel and found no signs of life, but others have. Nepal's disaster agency says almost 300 people have been found alive in tunnels, adding to the urgency of blasting and digging through earth, rock and mud to find the hundreds of workers still missing.
12: Virtually anyone near the surface or near the entrances to those tunnels have lost their lives.
11: Arnold Dix is an expert in tunnel rescues.
12: The only place that we may find people alive will be in the sanctuary underground.
11: Above ground, the United Nations says tens of thousands of people are in urgent need of water, sanitation and food. Georgie Smythe, CBC News, Vancouver.
7: In the Grand Canyon, flash floods have killed at least two people. At least 15 others are missing. Dozens of hikers had to be airlifted to safety over the weekend. Asher Furity is with the American Red Cross.
13: It was a very intense experience for some people escaping the floodwaters. And one of the couples that I talked to, as they were being evacuated, they could see that the bridges that they had crossed just like 15 minutes earlier had been washed away by the floodwaters.
7: Officials say the flash flood was triggered by a series of storms on Saturday. And that is the World This Hour. For CBC News, I'm Helen Mann.
0: And I'm Jamie Fitzpatrick, in today for Chrissy Holmes. This is On the Go on CBC Radio 1 and on your CBC Listen app. Coming up in about 25 minutes from now, it's your next regional news. After that, you're going to have Paula Gale along with today's edition of the broadcast. That's about half an hour from now, so please stay tuned for that. Coming up in this final half hour of On the Go, it's not just about concussions. Sometimes athletes can suffer brain injuries they don't even notice. Our health contributor, Dr. Iris Gorfinkel, will be here with a message that parents of young athletes in particular really need to hear. Right now it is 25 minutes before 6 o'clock, 5:05 in most of Labrador. He might be watching from a distance in Virginia, but Ryan Calder is watching this province closely. He's a professor of environmental health and policy at Virginia Tech, and he co-authored an academic report on rising levels of methylmercury generated by hydroelectric projects. His research helped raise concerns for the wildlife living downstream from Muskrat Falls. Now, Calder says, we risk repeating history and hurting more than just ourselves. Here's his conversation with the producer of CBC's Labrador Morning, Stephen Roberts.
14: Well, my main concerns revolve around the apparent plan to rely on environmental assessments from the Muskrat Falls era, which, as you and your viewers probably remember, were highly incomplete and used, you know, ended up causing a lot of controversy and strife back in the 2010s. Around impacts and constituencies not considered. And I'm concerned that relying on those studies will repeat the cycle all over again. I'm also concerned that, you know, whereas in the Muskrat Falls era, the scandal mainly affected the, you know, reputation of Nalcor and Newfoundland and Labrador, even back then, the industry had a hard time kind of containing perceptions to Newfoundland and Labrador. And now with the involvement of Hydro-Québec, concerned that there will be reputational impacts on Hydro-Québec, I'm concerned that that will affect the viability and the ability of Hydro-Québec to pursue export opportunities. We know that development of hydroelectric resources in Canada combined with wind and solar in the US is a cost-effective pathway to decarbonization. And I'm concerned that Hydro-Québec may be in some ways attaching an anchor around its neck. It's already had difficulty overcoming negative perceptions on the part of pretty highly organized American environmental groups opposed to transporter transmission infrastructure. And I'm concerned that the Gull Island project, especially if it relies on assessments from the Muskrat Falls era that have been pretty thoroughly criticized, will negatively affect Hydro-Québec's prospects as well.
15: Okay, so I'm wondering if you could take us back actually to Muskrat Falls. How did the province's approach, Newfoundland and Labrador's approach at that time, damage the reputation of hydro projects with various parties such as environmental groups?
14: So you probably know that Muskrat Falls as a whole was very poorly managed. There were many, many financial overruns, cost overruns that damaged perceptions of hydropower as an economically viable technology. The part of the scandal that I was involved in revolved around environmental assessments. And they had, at the time, they had excluded all environmental assessments impacts downstream of the Churchill River, including around Lake Melville, including any impacts to the Inuit of the Labrador coast. And they basically took the approach that, you know, we don't have to do environmental assessments down there because there won't be any environmental impacts to assess, which is pretty circular reasoning, but that's really what they stuck to. And so they backed themselves into a corner by insisting that there weren't going to be no impacts, you know, over the course of many years. This is now 10 years ago by now. Back when I was at Harvard, we did a very methodical and rigorous scientific program to characterize the potential range of impacts. They were not zero. You know, whether the benefits of the project outweighed the impacts is an, you know, open question, but we certainly found that the impacts would be non-zero, and that created a lot of a very adversarial relationship between what was at the time NALCOR and the kind of emerging scientific consensus that we were involved in. Impacts, of course, social impacts, there was a lot of sort of community opposition that became more and more animated as our scientific findings emerged. American environmental groups were following all of these developments very, very closely. We had a number of groups in the US that were using our findings in kind of unanticipated ways. They were drawing on our findings to paint the Canadian hydro industry with what I would say was kind of a broad brush, using our findings at Muskrat Falls, for example, to argue against transmission infrastructure that would have taken power from Quebec that was managed completely differently. Hydro-Quebec has a very different approach, a very science-based approach to forecasting and managing environmental impacts. And so that was the first clue that I had back then, that what was happening at Muskrat Falls and in Labrador in general was not going to be contained to Muskrat Falls, that there was a real potential for industry-wide blowback.
15: And now you've touched upon this, but these environmental assessments that were conducted back in 2012 for Muskrat Falls, it seems like the provinces will be relying on those assessments for Gull Island as well.
14: That's what I understand. I think there's a lack of, you know, the details there are not that great. So it's possible that they will undertake complementary assessments, or they will do more to fill in the pretty significant gaps from the Muskrat Falls era. I just haven't seen information about that.
15: I guess, what are your hopes around that then? What would you hope
14: I would hope that Hydro-Quebec would take responsibility for doing as thorough an environmental impact assessment as it would do if the project were located in Quebec. I would hope that Hydro-Quebec would not depend on pretty discredited assessments from the Muskrat Falls era at a minimum. And I would hope that they would take reasonable steps to ensure that the project is planned and executed with regard for all reasonably foreseeable impacts, environmental, social, health. I think Muskrat Falls basically showed the worst of what hydropower can be and set the industry back. And I think that to the extent that Gull Island depends on, you know, assessments and approaches from that era, it's, you know, not doing itself any favors.
15: And speaking of what environmental groups have been saying and how they've reacted to Muskrat Falls in particular, I mean, you're working in the United States, you're at Virginia Tech. What are environmental groups in the U.S. saying about this project, this potential project, if anything?
14: I haven't seen statements yet about Gull Island. I think maybe it's a little premature to see comments on the U.S. side yet, but if we go down the same road with Gull Island that we did with Muskrat Falls, it's guaranteed that the next time there's some U.S. nexus with Canadian hydropower, it will come up. It would be at that point where I would expect these issues to be aired in the United States.
15: You said, you know, you would like to see new environmental assessments, but I'm also just wondering, how else would a more responsible deal for Hydro-Quebec look in your mind?
14: Well, I can't speak for Hydro-Quebec. You know, assume they have very sophisticated negotiators to ensure that they get what they need from the deal. I would just hope that they are thinking about long-term reputational impacts in relying on assessments done from the Muskrat Falls era. I think when you have to partners like this, there's a real potential for blame to be passed back and forth. Even in the Muskrat Falls era, we saw that between what was then Nalcor and consultants and Nalcor and other different entities. So there's always the possibility for sort of a blame game. I think in this case, it's all the more likely when you have this unusual division of responsibility between two crown corporations.
15: Okay, Ryan, well, is there anything else that you would like to add?
14: I would just hope that all parties involved are keeping in mind the long-term viability of hydropower, making sure that they are acting with due respect and awareness of all possible environmental and social impacts, are learning the lessons from Muskrat Falls. I am really hoping that that is front and center of the minds of all actors, and that pressure to all sort of row in the same direction in the context of the trade war, for example, is not creating an opportunity for cutting corners here, because I think the issues will come back, and they will come back in the United States as soon as there's a nexus for U.S. decision making.
15: Thanks so much for taking the time out to speak with me today. I really appreciate it.
14: Absolutely. Thank you for having me.
0: That's Ryan Calder. He's an associate professor of environmental health and policy at Virginia Tech. He was speaking with the CBC's Stephen Roberts. From 1993, here's Figgy Duff, Downstream.

0: Over the years, there has been growing awareness of the risks and consequences of head injuries. A recent study in the British Medical Journal backs that up. It looks at a specific group of professional athletes, American football players. The researchers suspected a link between the head trauma involved in the sport and CTE, and in the end, they concluded that up to 1 in 4 NFL players may suffer from the condition. And the researchers are cautioning that even minor head trauma can increase the risk. Joining us to talk more about CTE is our health contributor, Dr. Iris Gorfinkel. She's a family physician and a clinical researcher. Hello.
1: A warm hello to you.
0: So let's talk about the effect of CTE and this sort of injury to the brain. What goes on?
1: So it stands for chronic traumatic encephalopathy. So when we get hit in the head, the brain gets pushed backward and hits the skull. Then it bounces back and hits the skull again in front. So that damages nerves and blood vessels. So how much damage depends on how hard the hit was and how many hits the brain has taken. But over time, we know it causes our mood to change. It can cause memory losses. In fact, it can even lead to dementia. The problem is CTE isn't diagnosed until years later. Of course, sports are a big cause. Think about boxing. Think about the hits people take in the head in football, rugby, and even ice hockey. It happens from domestic abuse. It happens in the military from explosions and in war zones.
0: So I guess there's been work going on for a long time to connect CTE to concussions. And it sounds a bit obvious, but maybe it wasn't so obvious. So, you know, we needed the research to back it up.
1: Well, it's not just concussions that cause it. So, you know, concussions are head trauma that actually cause symptoms. So after a bad head trauma, people get headaches, dizziness, confusion, slowed thinking, memory gaps, personality changes.

0: We now know that the risk of CTE climbs with exposure, and no scan, no blood test can diagnose CTE. It is diagnosed at autopsy. And you know how many centers in Canada can do this? This isn't a regular autopsy, by the way. There's only one center in Canada that does it, the Kimball Brain Center at Toronto Western Hospital.
1: So why can't something like an MRI scan pick up on this?
0: Well, the problem is that CTE, the changes that it causes on MRIs look a lot like normal aging. It can look like mini strokes. It can imitate other neurodegenerative conditions. And never mind, a person can have severe CTE with a totally normal MRI of the brain. We have no test to diagnose it and no test that can monitor it. And that's because the changes are microscopic. Brain cells make a protein normally called tau, and that protein helps carry fuel from one end of the brain cell to another. But traumatized brain cells make abnormal tau, so that abnormal tau starts piling up in tangles. Remember that word, tangles? You heard that from Alzheimer's disease. The difference is in Alzheimer's, those tangles start deep inside the brain's memory centers. But in CTE, those tangles begin in the brain's outer layers, right where the head took the hits.
1: So is there a way to know when CTE is a risk?
0: Well, if there's been a lot of head trauma, minor or major. You know, if it's one heart, it could be a combination of just one hard hit. It may be tons of little softer hits, these subconcussions. But bottom line, there is no safe number of hits we can take to our head. And as I said, there's no test to tell us who's going to develop CTE. You know, if you look at Canada, half of Canadian parents, coaches, and youth athletes surveyed say they have little or no knowledge about concussions. What is wrong with this picture? The majority of kids do not know they need to stop playing after being hit in the head. A suspected concussion should mean no return to the game or practice, period. Is that what happens? Well, look at these studies in youth concussion clinics. They found that 4 in 10 young athletes, they just kept playing even after their head was injured.
1: Is it possible that these same sorts of conditions, like does this not also apply to hits that aren't necessarily to the head, like a bone jarring hit to the body can rattle your brain around in your skull?
0: Absolutely. And I think that's one of the great problems of trying to figure out who should be pulled out of games and when.
1: What else would you recommend in terms of prevention of CTE?
0: You know, a lot of people look at helmets and say, wow, that's going to prevent my concussion. And they're partly right. But helmets are actually better at reducing skull fractures than they are at reducing concussions. So think about it. You get hit hard in that helmet, and the brain is still going to go forward, hitting the back of the skull, and then back again. It's going to spring back and hit the front of the skull. So you can still get that concussion. You know, so you see a lot about protective soft headgear. Is that something? Well, unfortunately, those have not been validated for rugby, soccer, or other sports. So sure, the goal is to minimize head trauma, but the way to do that is through stricter regulations. We're talking fewer contact practices, you know, cutting back on high impact drills, avoiding sparring, and especially heading the ball in soccer. So yeah, getting the word out about CTE, that's a start, but it's not a replacement or substitute for, you know, limiting live tackles and full contact scrimmages. If anything, head contact should always be penalized, including in soccer games. You know, we're talking about games that have billions of dollars at stake. You know, in an ideal world, tackle and collision training would stop. But at a minimum, these practices should be delayed. They should not be common in children's sports. And coaches and trainers need to understand, if a concussion is suspected, that child should be removed from the sport. When in doubt, sit them out.
1: Dr. Gorfinkel, thanks very much for talking to us today.
0: Many thanks for having me.
1: That's Dr. Iris Gorfinkel, our health contributor. She joins us on Mondays.

0: Coming up Tuesday on The Signal, it is September all of a sudden, so how about a September gardening show? As we turn the corner to fall, we will talk harvest and late-season gardening tips. Michael Murray from Murray's Gardens in Portugal Cove, St. Phillips, will be my guest, so don't miss the show Tuesday on The Signal with me, Adam Walsh.
1: Join Adam, of course, tomorrow for The Signal. You wouldn't think of not doing that. And also stay tuned tomorrow for your local morning show, which will be on the air bright and early. So stick around for that as well. And you might as well stay around for some of the network programming coming up tonight, the usual stuff. World Report. What's the other one? As It Happens. That's an up-and-coming show. They're not bad. There's something called Q that comes on tomorrow morning. I believe there's a Newfoundlander part of that. Anyway, coming up in 6 minutes from now is the broadcast with Paula Gale, so please stay tuned for that. And coming up at the end of this show, which is just about now, is your next regional news. What have we got here on the local CBC webpage? Bomb threat at Wabush Airport. RCMP officer who fired gun during Salmon Airline operation won't be charged. Water is flowing again in Holyrood, but a planned shutdown is coming tonight. Lots going on, if you want to catch up on it, at our website, cbc.ca/NL. And of course, Here and Now begins on CBC television in about 30 seconds from now. I'm Jamie Fitzpatrick. This show is on the go. And we're on the air from 4 to 6 Island Time every weekday, in case you're not a regular listener and you want to put it in your calendar. I am sitting in this week for your regular host, Chrissy Holmes. And thank you very much for joining us on this Monday. I'll talk to you again tomorrow afternoon.

0: This is CBC News for Newfoundland and Labrador. I'm Andrew Hawthorne. An unfounded bomb threat at the Wabush Airport has resulted in charges against a Quebec man. The RNC say that around 8 p.m. yesterday, they responded to a call that a man had been removed from an aircraft. The airport was evacuated and searched. The threat was found to be baseless. As a result, the 30-year-old man has been charged with public mischief, uttering threats, causing a disturbance, and breach of probation. He was held to appear in court today. An RCMP officer at the center of a watchdog investigation won't be charged for firing a gun at a car fleeing from police. Newfoundland and Labrador's Serious Incident Response Team, or CERT, began its investigation after the incident in May. Police responded to a reported armed robbery at the time involving a knife in Dunnville and ended up chasing a car on Salmon Ear Line. Police roadblocks and spike belts using the chase had failed to stop the vehicle, and as a result, the officer at the center of the investigation fired three rounds at the radiator area of the vehicle in an effort to disable it. Three people were arrested. No one was injured. In a CERT report from earlier this month, Director Stephen Ring said the use of the firearm wasn't excessive, and his findings would clear the officer of any wrongdoing. Newfoundland and Labrador's reputation is so bad in the hydroelectric community due to the Muskrat Falls project that working with the province could ruin the reputation of Hydro-Quebec. That's according to Ryan Calder, a professor of environmental health and policy at Virginia Tech. He says that the Gull Island project might be using discredited environmental assessments from the Muskrat Falls era, suggesting that this province hasn't learned its lesson.
1: In the Muskrat Falls era, the scandal mainly affected the reputation of Nalcor and Newfoundland and Labrador. Even back then, the industry had a hard time kind of containing perceptions to Newfoundland and Labrador. And now with the involvement of Hydro-Quebec, concerned that there will be reputational impacts on Hydro-Quebec, I'm concerned that that will affect the viability and the ability of Hydro-Quebec to pursue export opportunities.
0: Calder says traditionally Hydro-Quebec has had a much more science-based approach than Nalcor ever did, and he hopes they approach Gull Island better than Nalcor handled Muskrat Falls. He says that project was so poorly managed it damaged the viability of hydroelectric power, period, and set the entire industry back as a whole. Municipalities NL is warning people in the province about an email phishing scam pretending to be from town officials. This after the town of Conception Bay South advised its residents to carefully check emails or links that appear to be from town officials but are not. The scammers sent emails seeking personal information from people attending an upcoming trade show. Director of Advocacy and Communications with Municipalities NL, Alexis Foster, says if something seems off in an email seemingly from a town representative, to reach out to council directly via phone to confirm its legitimacy.
2: These emails often create the sense of urgency. We don't want a sense of urgency. Things can wait, but this is how a lot of these scammers really hook you, is because, oh my goodness, I've got to do this really quickly or else they're going to cut off my power or cut off my water or something like this. And so just reaching out to the community is the best way to make sure that you're not going to fall for this.
0: Foster says to always look out for typos in emails that say they're from official sources, as well as checking for incorrect information and emails sent from addresses that are from Gmail rather than from an official website. Finally, almost 3,000 cruise ship passengers spent the day in St. John's after the arrival of the Celebrity Silhouette. Dozens of cruise ships are stopping by the city this year, and City Councilor Jill Bruce is the lead for community services and special events. She says a recent report shows the cruise ship industry is supporting around 350 jobs in the province, with $360 million coming into the province either through indirect or direct means.
3: The economic benefit is one thing, but also then what it does to a city, because it also, it helps the vibe. Like I said before, like you can know when there's a cruise ship and when you start heading towards downtown because there's so many people, but also it brings people to the city that wouldn't have normally come here. And then they want to come back and they want to bring their families back. And I think that's the true value of what we see with cruise ship industry.
0: And that's your CBC News for Newfoundland and Labrador at this hour. I'm Andrew Hawthorne.
4: Are the rules unfair and discriminatory? We'll head to Harbor Breton, where recreational scallop harvesters held a protest. And it's a small island, but Belle Isle holds a lot of memories for fishermen and lake keepers. But what's being left to rot and what's being preserved? I'm Paula Gale. Welcome to the broadcast. First up, we're going to head to the Kenegra Peninsula on the south coast. That's where Gerald Parrott and his supporters were holding a demonstration. Parrott is a recreational scallop fisherman. He says a DFL rule regarding who can use a mechanical hauler is discriminatory. He was on the show last year when he began lobbying Ottawa for changes. I reached Gerald Parrott this morning in Harbour Breton.
5: We're up by the vacant fisheries building up here. We're all the trucks took off when they knew we were coming.
4: Jeez, Gerald, you got some crowd there?
5: Yeah, we got a few people here supporting us, so nice turnout.
4: And where are you two exactly? Like, explain to the audience, like, where in Harbour Breton you are.
5: Well, right now, we're at the entrance of the DFO building here in Harbour Breton. If anybody's trying to find it, it's just past the Omar Weir. And you should be no trouble seeing us because, like, we got a fine crowd here.
4: And now, for people who don't understand what's happening here, like, you got fined last year for using one of these electronic haulers, right?
5: Yep.
4: You had to pay that fine?
5: Well, I worked through it, so.
4: Yeah. So just remind people what's at issue here.
5: Pardon?
4: Remind people what the issue is here. Like, why are you fighting to, you know, get DFO to change their rules about this device?
5: Well, you know, we got an aging population over, in all Newfoundland. And when they're trying to take away rights from an elderly or a disability person, that don't go right. There's something that they didn't put any thought in when he drawed up this regulation to not use any assistance whatsoever, only from another person, to all my rake up. That's probably close to 100 pounds when you're trying to haul it up. And, you know, as you get older, like I said, your muscles not as strong as they were when you were 18.
4: Yeah. Tell me about it.
5: But so it's very unfair. It's very discriminating. That our fisheries and our minister, Thompson, would even let this be put in. Now, she wasn't in office when they put it in, but there was a guy in there before that could have stopped it too, but he never did anything either.
4: Give us a sense of how many people, you know, this affects across Newfoundland and Labrador.
5: Well, there's 2,500 recreation scallop licenses issued. Now, you can be more people want to do it. There's no limit to the recreation scallop license. But right now, there's 2,500 issues.
4: Okay, so who knows how many people are older or how many people have mobility issues.
5: Exactly.
4: Exactly. I mean, how long have people been using these haulers? Or, like, is that what everybody uses? Or, you know what I'm saying?
5: Yes, well, I mean, we can't compare ourselves to the commercial fishery. I mean, they're doing it for a living, so... but they're allowed to use a hauler to haul up their rake. And I'm not allowed to use a hauler to haul up my rake. We got the same kind of rakes. Some of us have. But I think there got to be a little bit of discrimination going on here just because of that fact that one person is allowed to use something and the other one's not.
4: Okay, I'm just going to read.
5: Do you think that's fair? Like,
4: well, I mean, not for me to judge, but listen, I wrote DFO about this last year. Well, they wouldn't do an interview, but this is what they said, that this fishery is intended for personal consumption only, not commercial activity. With a daily harvest limit of 50 scallops, possession of 100 for multi-day trips, hydraulic gear and other mechanized equipment allows harvesters to fish scallops at a level that is not keeping with the nature of recreational fishing and is not authorized. So they're worried that recreational fishers who use haulers are going to sell those scallops. What's your reaction to that?
5: I'll tell you what my reaction to that is. I asked the fishery officer there last year when I started this off over in Marysound, and I asked him, he brought up the same comment that you just made there, and I asked him, over the last 30 years that you said you were working, how many people have you caught selling scallops? And he said, one, maybe two. So over 25 to 30 years, do you think that's enough to go on?
4: And why is it important to do this? Like, why is this important, you know, for yourself and for other people who you're, fighting for here?
5: Because they're taking away our rights. That's one of our rights to vote and catch fish, catch a few scallops. And we can't do it now because we're not strong enough to roll up the rig. That's my issue. For speaking on behalf of everybody here. So speaking on behalf of everybody here, that's it. That's their issue as well. I've got our MHA, Elvis Lovis, here now. Would you like to ask a few words with him?
4: Absolutely. I would love to speak with MHA Lovelace if he's there.
5: All right.
6: How you doing, Paula?
4: Oh, great. How are you doing there today?
6: Wonderful, wonderful. I'm in the best part of the island here. They say the West Coast is the best coast. No, it's not.
4: Why was it important for you to be there today?
6: Very important me to be here to support the people that are voicing their concerns about this. Paula, the thing about it, I'll sum it up. This is taking away the rights and the way of life in people in these rural communities. That's what it's doing, and it's unfair, and that's all they're asking for is fairness. They're not asking for taking more scallops out of the water than they're entitled to, because it costs nothing to obey the law, and nobody wants to break the law. This is not what this is about. I'm standing in front of a gentleman that's holding a sign that says, respect elderly and disabled recreational scallop fishers. Allow a mechanical device to aid in retrieving a scallop rake or drag net. That's all they're asking for, is allow them, because they are impaired in terms of their disability, bad backs, whatever the case may be. It's impairing them, so they need that assistance. They need that support tool to help them haul up those scallops. They're not asking to bring in more scallops. If that's the concern from whomever, then let's state that. I had a response from the minister at the time when I was in fisheries minister, that she said, we can't make those changes. In order to make those changes, there would have to be consultations in Atlantic Canada. Well, do the consultations. Do the consultations. I'll help them consult, and they will get the feedback based on those consultations that this is not fair. And that's all the people are asking for is fairness, because it does make sense. We have fisheries officers that I'm being told that people that are on the water, they're even confused by the rule itself. So that in itself is a big statement. So, and that's all they're asking for, Paula. And I'm standing with them. I'm joining the committee that they have as well. And I've reached out to Minister Thompson's office to have a meeting, because she needs to sit down with us, the committee that's going to represent all the voices out here, to explain why this is a rule. It changed back several years ago. It can be changed back to give the people the rights back. And that's what we're asking for here today.
4: Now, Mr. Lovelace, does it make you feel a little encouraged, the fact that Minister Thompson changed the recreational groundfish fishery rules just this year, right? So does that give you a little bit of hope that this might be changed?
6: Well, absolutely. Absolutely. And, at the time, the Prime Minister made a comment during the election that we need to bring the fisheries closer to the wharf. Now, I don't know what that means, but I'll ask for an explanation from Minister Thompson. But the people out here respect her, respect the position, but we don't respect the decision that was made. She wasn't the minister at the time, but she's the minister now. So she can make the change. And in a letter that she wrote to me, it's an amendment in the regulations. So if it's the same as the provincial legislation or departmental, with regulations in a department, you don't need to go to the House of Commons or the House of Assembly to make those rules. She can make the rules, she can make the change, and that's what we're going to be asking for her to do. Once she hears back from us and sit down with us, because that's the right thing to do, and that's what Gerald Parrott and the group here is asking, over on the Buren Peninsula in Marystown as well. They're asking the same thing. So it's going to be a collective voice going to her to ask her to respect rural Newfoundland and Labrador, and don't take away the way of life. And that way of life is scallop dragging, so they can put food on their table. And listen, we all know what rural Newfoundland and Labrador is about. You bring in some scallops, you help families that can't get out on the water to support one another. That's what it's all about. That's what we're known for. And that's what we're asking for the minister to allow each and every one of them to keep that way of life. So that's what we're here today, supporting each other.
4: All right. Listen, thank you so much for your time. And thank you so much to Gerald Parrott. Thank you, Gerald. Take care.
5: You're welcome.
6: Thank you.
4: That was Elvis Lovelace, the Liberal MHA for Fortune Bay, Cape Lahoon. We also heard from Gerald Parrott. I reached them both at a demonstration this morning in Harbor Breton.

0: I'm Paula Gale. This is the broadcast. Well, from the South Coast to further north, we're talking about a place now that's located between Newfoundland and Labrador, right at the entry to the Strait of Belle Isle. I'm talking about Belle Isle. Nobody lives there now, but the island was once a lucrative summer fishing station and had two working light stations. Back in the 1980s and early 90s, Shane Slade fished there with his father. Slade went back to Belle Isle this summer for the first time in 35 years. He says it's still beautiful, but a lot of the island's built history has been left to rot and decay. Here's part of his conversation with the CBC's Stephen Roberts.
1: The fishing was amazing. Like, you could put your jigger out, and as soon as your jigger went down, you were on a fish. And it was just like that constant. It's a lot of barren land. There's not much there for trees. You'll see the odd caribou now. There was never none out there before when I was a kid. We've seen the odd fox, but that was about it for wildlife except for birds. The only thing about it was if a wind was coming, you had to haul your boats up because if not, they'd be gone. They'd be just beat up against the rocks. You can see in one of the videos that I posted about how much of a sea would come in and move the rocks above the cement pier that's there. So you can imagine the damage it could do to a boat that's just anchored or tied up in Black Joke.
2: And so, you know, you were there earlier this month. What did you get to do while you were there?
1: I took my ATV with me, and I got to explore quite a bit of the island. I went up across where there used to be a tower for communicating for in towards St. Anthony for the lighthouse keepers. I got to see where my uncle was killed as a lighthouse keeper. They went off a cliff in a snowstorm in, I think it was 1962 or 4.
2: And your uncle was Fred Slade, right?
1: Yeah. The lighthouses are a big part of Newfoundland history. And unfortunately, our government is just letting it fall apart. And they went out there to tear down some lighthouse keepers' houses. And it's just left there to rot and decay. It was supposed to be cleaned up, but it's just left there in bags that are now rotten. The history of the island and the stories that I've heard from my dad and multiple other older gentlemen, that place would play a pretty important part in navigation and for the fishermen as well, for as long as my dad's been alive. You know, even there was a shed out there that I seen people's names that I recognize from the 60s. So that the history of the place played a big important part to me this trip.
2: So the ruins have just been left there rotting in bags. Is that right? And those bags have rotted.
1: Yeah. Yeah. The bags are to the point now because the sun just dry rotted the bags so bad. They were supposed to be carried off of that island full of garbage, but if they were to try and remove that now, everything would just fall apart and left in piles and rubbish on the ground. Now they'd have to go out there with equipment and rebag it all to try and remove it. And they left the cement basements there. Everything there for someone that goes out there is a hazard as far as I'm concerned.
2: And just to be clear, is this the one on the west end or the east end?
1: On the east end, but the west end, I've got pictures of that, and it's all left to fall apart and decay as well.
2: What do you think of that? What do you think that says?
1: I think it says a lot about our government or anybody that's supposed to be looking after the tourism or the history of this island. Belle Isle played a huge part in navigation for anybody that was coming from overseas and Europe and stuff. And now it's just all left there to fall apart. And I don't know. I think the government should step up and at least clean it up and make it look presentable or remove it. Because you can tell there's a lot of people go there to visit that place. There's videos all over YouTube and stuff about it. I've seen people go out there and drive around that island when I was there. People just going for boat rides because it's not that far. It's 12, 14 miles from Labrador and I think 16 miles from Newfoundland. So it's not a long ride in a smaller speedboat or whatever.
2: So it's a combination of things. It's an eyesore, it's a safety hazard, and also feel like it's disrespect to the history of the place. And it is.
1: It's very disrespectful. And if you go into St. John's or somewhere like that, you're not going to see anything falling apart. It's all painted and looking amazing. But out there, it's just let's just let it rust and all fall to pieces and let's not worry about it. I don't know. I think it should be taken care of better than that, at least.
2: Last question for you, Shane. Are you thinking about, like, are you hoping to ever go back out there again anytime soon?
1: If I'm alive next summer, I will be there next summer. I loved it. But the time was too short for me this time. Next time, it'll be a lot longer trip. It's going to be a 4 to 5 days out there alone because I want to explore that whole island, and I will be because it's an amazing feeling just to be able to travel, and they're so quiet. There's nobody there. The solitude is just fantastic.
0: That was Shane Slade talking about his recent trip to Belle Isle. Now, Monica Campbell of Cook's Harbor on the Northern Peninsula also has a deep connection to Belle Isle. Her father worked as a light keeper there in the 1980s. She also spoke with Labrador Morning producer Stephen Roberts.
3: I think that the government should have done better. They know better. And why would you leave that there? Like, it doesn't make sense, does it? Go out and tear down houses and destroy all the dwellings that was there that light keepers took pride in, that, you know, painted it and well-maintained houses, because they were. My dad built cupboards, and there was asbestos in that old house in the southwest, and he renovated everything, put gyprock on the ceilings, like redone everything, so painted the maple leaf all over the lighthouses on the outside. I just think that it's sad that they would do something like that. And to leave it like that shows that they really didn't respect the site.
2: Yeah, and how hopeful are you that the dwelling on the southwest end, you know, that it could be repaired, I guess, that it could be salvaged at this point? How hopeful are you for that?
3: I would love if they would. It's 170 years old. It is made of stone, so it's not going to fall down, right? I think that it should be repaired. I think they should at least look into it. Like, I physically haven't been there myself to see. There's only photos that I saw from someone else. But I would love to get out there and have a look at it to see if it is, if there's anything salvageable there.
2: So as for the ruins that are there, what would you like to see done with that?
3: I would like for them to go at least clean it up. It would be nice to see them go pick it up and remove it all, even if they had to get a boat out and transfer it somehow. I mean, it shouldn't be just left there. I was really sad to see, like, how everything went. Everything is all rusty now. There's no paint on the buildings anymore. I don't know. I was really sad when I saw that.
0: That was Monica Campbell. Now, CBC did receive a statement from the Coast Guard, which is under national defense now, about Belle Isle. They've acknowledged responsibility for the demolition materials. Their statement says that former storage buildings, residential structures, helicopter landing pads, and marine access infrastructure, including boat launching facilities, were demolished as part of a decommissioning process that began in 2017. As for the bags Shane Slade mentioned there, they contain demolition debris. Their statement says, materials posing the greatest environmental and health risks have already been removed. They say the remaining debris will eventually be removed, but currently there's no timeline for that work. As for the lighthouse keeper's house on the south end of Belle Isle, it's protected under the Heritage Lighthouse Protection Act. Well, that's one building. The Coast Guard says it's working on a plan to refurbish that structure. Now, we'd love to hear from you. If you have memories of Belle Isle, give us a call, 709-576-5287 or 1-800-561-FISH. To say goodbye, this is Ron Hines with Lighthouse. I'm Polly Gale. I'll see you soon.

With your Environment Canada weather update for Newfoundland and Labrador, I'm Andrew Hawthorne. For St. John's and the Avalon tonight, 40% chance of showers late into the evening and overnight with a low of 10. For Tuesday, chance of showers continues throughout, a high of 16. For Gander in the central region, 60% chance of showers, a few showers or some drizzle beginning after midnight, a low

In the words of Socrates, we accept the reality of the world with which we're presented. I mean, it wasn't exactly Socrates. It was more Christoff, the antagonist of the 1998 film The Truman Show, played by Ed Harris. But that fictional character's words are an apt description of what non-fictionally happened in a small town in northern Italy. After a landslide in 2005, a man named Franco Meloso said he had discovered a 2,000-year-old Greek amphitheater alongside artifacts dating back to the Neolithic Greek and Roman eras. He claimed the site had been visited by Julius Caesar and Cleopatra.

and therefore it only made sense for him to charge people up to 40 euros per visit. In reality, though, Mr. Meloso had hired a local construction company to build and artificially age the entire thing, which was so clearly fake that the local heritage board and police immediately discovered its fakeness. One investigator said, quote, "Calling him a forger is an offense to forgers," unquote. Now, after a 10-year legal battle, the 69-year-old Mr. Meloso has been sentenced to 2 years and 4 months in prison. So, in the actual words of Socrates, I promise, true wisdom lies in one's confession about the limits of one's knowledge. Here are Sun Glaciers with Fakes.